0: That's three Nashville session guys got together. The last names, Lester, Winchester, McKendry, and they got it all. That's the title track, the LP. Matter of fact, they got it all wrong about me. I'm Neil Gannaway. Appreciate you being here. Daniel Donato before that, Steve Orbit 2 on the way. New artist Ben Mussery is next.
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0: Coming up, we've got Joshua Ray Walker on the way, North Carolina artist, American Aquarium 2, Nathaniel Rateliff, but first it's Ben Musser. This is new artist here on The Sound with Falling by the Wayside here on PRE, Public Radio East.

0: The new album is I'm Not Dead Yet. That's Joshua Ray Walker and Shoot Me Straight here on The Sound. Wrapping up that session there, North Carolina artist American Aquarium 2, Nathaniel Rateliff and the Night Sweats and Ben Musser. I'm Neil Gannaway. Good evening to you. Coming up, I got Mike Campbell and the Dirty Knobs.
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0: That's Monday Night Special. I need your heart here on the sound. Also, Kenny Wayne Shepherd there, Sean Colvin, and Mike Campbell in the Dirty Knobs, too, with No Regrets. I'm Neil Gannaway, coming up North Carolina. Artist River Shook, next.
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0: You got a PRE forecast on the way for you. Some NPR news headlines coming up after the top of the hour. We got Billy Strings on the way to get you there. But first, it's River Shook, North Carolina artist, formerly Sarah Shook and the Disarmers. They are here with their solo LP. This is called Country Angel, and it's here on The Sound on PRE Public Radio East.

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1: That's Nathan Evans Fox, North Carolina artist, with his latest Little Bit of Shine. When Will I Be Loved from John Fogerty and Keb Moe up in there, too. His new one called Fussing and Fighting. 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
1: In this happy little session, we got Richard Thompson on the way, Cat Clyde, Dead South. But first, it's Mykella Ann and her most recent called These Are the Days. It's here on The Sound on PRE, Public Radio East.

0: Richard Thompson, maybe here on the sound. Also, Cat Clyde with Man's World. Dead South there, Mykella Ann's New, and These Are the Days. I'm Neil Gannaway. Thanks for joining me here on the sound here at PRE. Coming up, I got John R. Miller kicking it all off for us again next.
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0: North Carolina artist Yarn is on the way with their latest. Got Dirk Powell coming up too, but first it's John R. Miller. This is Tollbooth. It's here on the sound on PRE News and Ideas.

0: High Score King. That's Dirk Powell here on the sound. Also, Yarn, North Carolina artist there with Good Things. This program is a good thing, even if I must say so myself. I'm Neil Gannaway. It is the sound. We do this each and every weekday evening. Coming up, I got the dregs for you next.
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0: Bridget DeMeyer and Will Kimbrough are going to hold hands and get us to the top of the hour. But first, it's the dregs. This is Golden Lights here on Sound on PRE Public Radio East.

0: That's Upstate. We're going gone here on the sound. Also, Los Lonely Boys and their Monty Warden 2 coming up. North Carolina artist Acoustic Syndicate kicks off another session next.
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0: You've got the latest from Grace Potter. On the way, also Jason Scott and the High Heat. But first, it's Acoustic Syndicate, North Carolina artists with commentary here on The Sound on PRE News and Ideas.

0: It's Jason Scott in the High Heat with Highway Robbery here on Sound. Kind of does feel like everybody's in your pockets, don't you? Grace Potter there, Paula Cole, Acoustic Syndicate, North Carolina artists kicking off that session. Got Red Clay Strays. Yeah, they're on the way next.
1: 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Coming up, Rivertown Players in New Bern is presenting the play To Kill a Mockingbird, starting July 10th and running weekends through July 19th. 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
0: Coming up, we got North Carolina artist, the Avid Brothers, new from Fruition. But first, here's Red Clay Strays. This is Demons in Your Choir, here on The Sound on PRE News and Ideas.

0: That's the latest from Fruition. It's called Oh Well, and it's here on The Sound. Thanks for joining me here this evening. I'm Neil Gannaway. Coming up, we got a couple more, so stick around.
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3: 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It's a win for the Revolutionary Guard.
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0: And remember, there is no place anywhere near this place that's anything like this place. Therefore, my good friends, this is, in fact, the place, and I'm glad you found it. We call it The Sound. We do it every weeknight, Monday through Friday from 7 to 11. Coming up, you got the BBC World News. Keep your company informed, entertained. Take you all around the Morning Edition. Got Doug and Teresa Williams on the way to help get you there. But first, it's a little Juniper and Gin. It's the new one from Jamestown Revival. It's here on The Sound on PRE News. And Ideas. I'm Neil Gannaway. Have a great night.

0: It comes as climate change is fueling longer and more intense heat waves across the country. Here to talk about the potential health impacts is W. Larry Kenny. He's a professor of physiology at Penn State. Professor, anything unique about the heat waves in the U.S. this year?
1: The only thing unique is that they keep getting more frequent, they keep getting more intense, and the duration of each one lasts longer. And that's a function of climate change.
0: Climate change, okay. Because I was wondering, we've been seeing, it seems, every year that things just get hotter and hotter. So, yeah, so one thing has to do with the other in this case.
1: Absolutely. When people think of climate change, they think of small increases in mean global temperature. But that's not what really impacts human health. What really impacts human health are the extremes, that is, the upper 80-90 percentile of those temperatures.
0: So what happens then to the human body in temperatures above 100 degrees?
1: Well, there's no real limit and set point that makes 100 degrees unique. It's really a combination of temperature and relative humidity. So a 100-degree day in Phoenix, Arizona is the norm because the humidity is low. But at relative humidity over 50%, which is what we're experiencing here in the Northeast right now, then there is a great impact on the human body. Body temperature increases, and that turns on our two mechanisms that we use to try to get rid of that body heat. And that is by pumping a lot of blood flow to the skin and by sweating. The sweating response is really only valuable if that sweat can evaporate. Mm. And that's the problem in high humidities.
0: Okay. And what kind of people are most at risk?
1: The most vulnerable population are older men and women. And that's compounded by comorbidities like heart disease, diabetes, and so on.
0: So for people, Professor, who have to be out there in the heat, what can they do to stay safe as much as they can?
1: Well, number one, they should slowly acclimate to the heat as much as possible. They should gradually increase the amount of time they spend in the heat. Secondly, they should make sure that they're very well hydrated and make sure they drink before their heat exposures, during their heat exposures, and especially afterward to try to catch up.
0: And just to be clear, Professor, when you say hydrate, that means water, not alcohol. 4th of July weekend, I think a lot of people want to go out in the heat and have fun, and that means maybe a beer or two.
1: You know, that's true, but also a little bit of a myth.
0: Okay.
1: Most things that we drink, whether it's coffee, tea, sodas, and so on, are 95 or more percent water anyway. So we do hydrate when we drink those things. Research has also shown that having a little bit of low alcohol beer or wine hydrates just as well as water. However, people need to be cognizant of the fact that the more alcohol you take in, the less hydration improvement that gives us.
0: All right. W. Larry Kenny is a professor of physiology at Penn State. Professor, thanks.
1: You're welcome.
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3: This is PRE, Public Radio East, news and ideas and classical music for Eastern North Carolina. This is Bird Note. Bird voices can vary tremendously. When you're learning to recognize birds by ear, it can help to have shared vocabulary to describe how they sound. For example, some birds have clear singing voices, like this American robin. The Scarlet Tanager song holds a similar tune, but this bird sounds a little hoarse. The word nasal comes to mind when describing the call of a red-breasted nuthatch. While the brown-headed nuthatch comes off as squeaky. Other birds are so buzzy that they're easily mistaken for insects, like this grasshopper sparrow. Some birds sound

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8: I'm Dr. Susan Schmidt in Beaufort. 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And then, 84, public radio started. I'm a retired professor, active editor. My fourth poetry book is about to pop, and sailing memoir with sea level rise predictions is in draft. I listen to Morning Edition every morning on 91.5, and then I connect on my computer. 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
11: Morning, I'm Michelle Martin. An unusually colored seal turned up at a California beach last week. It was purple. Observers at Año Nuevo State Park had questions. Was it sick? Did it eat too many purple sea urchins, splash around in grape juice? Seal experts on staff came up with an answer. The seal had been napping on a patch of red algae that dyed its skin. It should wash off and the seal goes back in the water. Until then, the beach has its very own prince. It's Morning Edition.
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11: This is Morning Edition from NPR News. I'm Michelle Martin.
13: And I'm A. Martinez. Prediction markets such as Kalshi and Polymarket are all the rage these days. Those are the apps where you can bet on pretty much anything. You can bet on politics, what words President Trump will say at his next press conference, even foreign policy decisions. Well, now Meta CEO Mark Zuckerberg wants in on the action. NPR's Bobby Allen joins us now to discuss Meta's efforts to tap into prediction market mania. Bobby, you've been reporting on Meta's growing interest in prediction markets. Tell us what you found out.
14: Yeah, well, Zuckerberg has floated the idea of trying to acquire Kalshi. That's the biggest prediction market out there. And Zuckerberg had a face-to-face meeting with Kalshi CEO Tariq Mansour last year to discuss a possible acquisition.

0: Public Radio East thanks Pat and Vaughn Purnell of New Bern for helping to make this day of programming possible. Pat and Vaughn chose today in celebration of their 61st wedding anniversary.
1: 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I'm Annette Weston at 6:50. And ahead on Morning Edition, President Donald Trump and his family took in more than $1 billion in crypto earnings last year. Learn more about that coming up in about 20 minutes on Public Radio East. And in Eastern North Carolina regional news, a four-judge panel is putting intense pressure on both sides to settle the massive Camp Lejeune water contamination lawsuit. A bill that's moving through the North Carolina House targets the environmental footprint of massive data centers, but a local water protection nonprofit warns it falls dangerously short. And the State House voted yesterday to pass their long-delayed budget bill. Details on these stories just ahead on PRE News and Ideas.
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11: Live from NPR News in Washington, I'm Windsor Johnston. There's been a surge of National Guard troops in Washington, D.C. during the America 250 celebrations, but several former military officials are now urging governors to keep their troops away. NPR's Kat Lonsdorf reports.
12: The letter includes signatures from 19 former service secretaries and retired officers who served under presidents from both parties. It acknowledges it's usual for governors to send the National Guard to D.C. for big celebrations, but says, quote, the present situation is fundamentally different. For months, thousands of armed and uniformed troops have been patrolling D.C. as part of an ongoing and controversial anti-crime federal task force, which the letter says is a, quote, troubling departure from the separation of military personnel and domestic law enforcement. There are now nearly 5,000 troops in the city. It warns more could, quote, only exacerbate these corrosive trends. Kat Lonsdorf, NPR News, Washington.
11: More than 165 million Americans are under heat alerts as dangerous temperatures spread from the Midwest to the East Coast through the 4th of July weekend. Heat index values are expected to top 100 degrees in many cities and could exceed 110 in parts of the Mid-Atlantic. Overnight temperatures in some cities may remain in the 80s, offering little relief. 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
13: This is PRE, Public Radio East. I'm Annette Weston. It's 7:31. The new state budget bill that passed the House and Senate yesterday would add tolls to four coastal ferry services.
14: Passengers already pay tolls for two of the ferries to Ocracoke Island and the ferry between Southport and Fort Fisher. The final budget bill includes a Senate proposal to charge tolls on all ferries starting in January. They include the Hatteras-Ocracoke ferry and the ferries serving Aurora, Knott's Island, and Minnesot Beach. The bill doesn't list how much passengers would pay, which would be determined by the Department of Transportation. Residents of coastal counties would be eligible to buy a commuter pass for $150 a year. Republican Senator Bobby Hannig of Currituck County says he's voting against the budget because of the tolls.
15: Now we are proposing to tax the hardworking people of East North Carolina to go to work, go to school, go to doctor's appointments.
14: The budget includes about $100 million for repairs and maintenance needs in the ferry system, including funding to fix eroded ramps at a ferry terminal on Ocracoke. I'm Colin Campbell in Raleigh.
13: An unusual beach day in Kerala. Hundreds of apples and oranges began washing ashore. It turns out that fruit likely spilled off a cargo ship out to sea. Local families, deputies, and turtle volunteers teamed up to bag up the unexpected fruit. But the Kerala Wild Horse Fund said it wasn't all fun and games. They're reminding people that apples can be deadly to the Outer Banks' famous wild horses, causing possibly fatal choking and colic. They want to remind people to enjoy the view, but absolutely do not feed the horses. And a local water quality researcher got a bit of a surprise as well during her latest sampling trip down Slocum Creek in Havelock. Water quality specialist Taylor Register Sajo reports that she paddled alongside six different alligators in just an hour, with one even swimming directly under her kayak. The creek's a known gator hotspot, and experts say those reptiles are much more active right now because it is currently their mating season. A bill passed through the North Carolina House of Representatives recently that addresses some of the impacts data centers have on the environment, but a local water nonprofit said it doesn't go far enough to protect the state's waters.
14: Passengers already pay tolls for two of the ferries.
0: Sound River's Pamela Gotar Riverkeeper Katie Zimmerman said the organization generally focuses on local issues rather than bills before the General Assembly, but the construction and use of data centers will have an impact on eastern North Carolina waters.
2: I would definitely say that the bad seems to be outweighing the good. Overall, we're decided that we're not in support of this bill because although it is taking some initial steps to address the impacts of data centers, steps are incomplete, and there are some sections in the bill that were included seemingly in order to gain more bipartisan support, so not exactly aligning with the goals that we would want to see for minimizing data center impacts.
13: The bad provisions?
2: Some of these were fast-tracking environmental permits for fossil fuel projects, delaying the retirement of coal-fired power plants, and potentially eliminating Duke Energy's goal of carbon neutrality by 2050.
0: The bill would also require the North Carolina Utilities Commission to certify a new nuclear power plant before Duke Energy could shut down any of its coal plants. Zimmerman said it also includes only basic contract provisions rather than robust protections for ratepayers and does not address the issue of people paying higher rates for their homes than industrial customers like data centers.
2: This bill passed the House with some amendments and is getting sent back to the Senate. And with those amendments, they removed the overall ban of the evaporative cooling processes, which is the process that uses by far the most water, and instead are directing the Department of Environmental Quality to establish some rules dictating water usage. So just seems that it, you know, is getting less strong in those things that it was trying to do to protect our water resources.
0: While she feels there are some good provisions in the bill, it doesn't address Sound River's top concern.
2: Our biggest issue with these hyperscale data centers as a water quality organization is just how much water they are using and withdrawing from the rivers.
0: Other issues of concern? Zimmerman said the legislation lacks provisions to address localized air pollution. Data centers typically rely on massive banks of diesel generators to provide backup power, and those generators can emit high local concentrations of particulates that cause heart and lung disease. She also notes the bill completely ignores much needed restrictions on discharges of PFAS into regional water systems.
2: Seeing all this research of all of the different wastewater contaminants that could be leaving these facilities, you know, heavy metals, biocides, maybe PFAS. But in reality, at this point in time, we don't really know what contaminants are in the wastewater and what volumes, because the current reporting requirements of currently operating facilities are not to the standards to have that public information available.
0: However, Zimmerman said the idea to regulate data centers in North Carolina is a sound one.
2: It's just not what we want to see, but the fact that this bill exists in the first place just shows that our state is recognizing the need to better regulate this industry as new proposals for this keeps flooding in.
0: In eastern North Carolina, I'm Annette Weston, Public Radio East. And a federal court's putting intense pressure on both sides to settle the massive, long-running Camp Lejeune water contamination lawsuit. Lawyers have been given a firm deadline to make substantial progress. In a newly filed order, a four-judge panel gave the Department of Justice and the plaintiff's leadership group a hard deadline of October 30th to reach a global settlement. That mandate was tied directly to the reappointments of the victims' leadership attorneys, who
13: whose previous terms expired on June 30th. The federal judges attached strict conditions to those reappointments, making the October settlement deadline a requirement for the lawyers to keep their roles. The court emphasized that a global deal is the absolute best way to resolve the litigation, noting it will significantly speed up payments to victims and stop the draining of public resources. To make sure that talks do not stall, attorneys from both sides now have to participate in mandatory weekly meetings with court-appointed settlement masters. If no agreement is reached by the end of October, the court warns it will evaluate whether a complete shakeup of the plaintiff's legal team is necessary. Missing the deadline means the plaintiff's leadership group faces a full court-mandated restructuring that could strip current lead attorneys of their roles in the litigation. Meanwhile, failure by the Department of Justice to meet the deadline could trigger severe court-imposed sanctions, including heavy fines, civil contempt charges, and damaging evidentiary penalties. Ultimately, the court could strip the agency of its negotiating power entirely by accelerating thousands of individual claims to jury trials. Advocates for those sickened by the toxic water aboard the base have long argued that the Department of Justice has been dragging out the process by maintaining rigid negotiation stances, requiring excessive documentation, and challenging scientific links to illnesses. Federal attorneys have countered by pointing the unprecedented logistical challenge of verifying hundreds of thousands of individual claims to prevent fraud and protect taxpayer funds. While the judicial panel did not explicitly assign blame to either side, it did command both parties to streamline their negotiation methods immediately. All leadership attorneys have exactly a week to formally notify the court in writing if they're accepting those reappointments under the strict new rules. The forecast for eastern North Carolina: sunny today with a high near 94, a heat index at 100. Tonight, mostly clear with a low around 71. And for tomorrow, sunshine. High temperatures, though, at between 95 and 100 degrees across eastern North Carolina, combined with high humidity, will make tomorrow's feels like temperatures somewhere in the 105 to 110 degree range. That's going to last into early next week, and forecasters say little relief at night is expected with lows well into the 70s. It's Fair and 69 at the PRE studios in New Bern.
16: The driveway moments are almost every other day type things. When you pull in the driveway, you just can't turn the car off because you need to finish the story you're hearing. I love the Science Friday. Start my day with the morning and then finish up with, you know, in the afternoon. I'm Jeffrey Smith, and I live in New Bern, North Carolina. I came down from Connecticut 22 years ago, and I was pleased to get down to North Carolina and find PRE. I'm retired 3 years ago, and I spend a lot of time in the car, and that's the only thing I listen to in the car is NPR. When I was in sales, part of the sales course, he said people tend to listen to their favorite music while they're driving. Salesman spent a lot of time in the car. He says, that's like chewing gum for your brain. And he says, it does nothing for your brain. But he says, if you listen to something like public radio, you actually can improve your brain while you have hours of windshield time. And so I've been doing that for probably 35 years. It's honest news.
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34: Good morning, me Martinez. Chickadees are loyal until they aren't. While they tend to raise chicks with the same partner every year, there are plenty of half-siblings in those nests. A new study found that female chickadees were likely to step out on their partner if they found a male with better memory for where food is stored. Remember that TV ad during baseball's home run steroid era that declared chicks dig the long ball? Well, it sounds like in this case, chicks dig the long memory. It's Morning Edition.
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36: 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I'm Michelle Martin.
32: And I'm A. Martinez. A dangerous heat wave is gripping parts of the central and eastern United States, expected to last through the 4th of July weekend. Temperatures could reach above 100 degrees, combined with humidity levels that make heat extra draining on the body. It comes as climate change is fueling longer and more intense heat waves across the country. Here to talk about the potential health impacts is W. Larry Kenny. He's a professor of physiology at Penn State. Professor, anything unique about the heat waves in the U.S. this year?
37: The only thing unique is that they keep getting more frequent, they keep getting more intense, and the duration of each one lasts longer. And that's a function of climate change.
32: Climate change, okay. Because I was wondering, we've been seeing, it seems, every year that things just get hotter and hotter. So yes, so one thing has to do with the other in this case.
37: Absolutely. When people think of climate change, they think of small increases in mean global temperature. But that's not what really impacts human health. What really impacts human health are the extremes, that is, the upper 80-90 percentile of those temperatures.
32: So what happens then to the human body in temperatures above 100 degrees?

0: temperature and relative humidity. So a 100-degree day in Phoenix, Arizona is the norm because the humidity is low. But at relative humidity over 50%, which is what we're experiencing here in the Northeast right now, then there is a great impact on the human body. Body temperature increases, and that turns on our two mechanisms that we use to try to get rid of that body heat, and that is by pumping a lot of blood flow to the skin and by sweating. The sweating response is really only valuable if that sweat can evaporate, and that's the problem in high humidities.
1: Okay, and what kind of people are most at risk?
0: The most vulnerable population are older men and women. And that's compounded by comorbidities like heart disease, diabetes, and so on.
1: So for people, Professor, who have to be out there in the heat, what can they do to stay safe as much as they can?
0: Well, number one, they should slowly acclimate to the heat as much as possible. They should gradually increase the amount of time they spend in the heat. Secondly, they should make sure that they're very well hydrated and make sure they drink before their heat exposures, during their heat exposures, and especially afterward to try to catch up.
1: And just to be clear, Professor, when you say hydrate, that means water, not alcohol. Fourth of July weekend, I think a lot of people want to go out in the heat and have fun, and that means maybe a beer or two.
0: You know, that's true, but also a little bit of a myth.
1: Okay.
0: Most things that we drink, whether it's coffee, tea, sodas, and so on, are 95 or more percent water anyway. So we do hydrate when we drink those things. Research has also shown that having a little bit of low alcohol beer or wine hydrates just as well as water. However, people need to be cognizant of the fact that the more alcohol you take in, the less hydration improvement that gives us.
1: All right. W. Larry Kenny is a professor of physiology at Penn State. Professor, thanks.
0: You're welcome.
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6: This is PRE, Public Radio East, at 7:50. And coming up on Morning Edition, Democrat socialists are winning Democratic primaries, and they're also defending their policies.
7: There's broad consensus around the need to recenter working class Americans in our politics and fight to make sure the Democratic Party is leading on these issues.
6: More about how those candidates may complicate the Democrats' efforts to regain control of Congress coming up in about 20 minutes on Morning Edition on Public Radio East. And in Eastern North Carolina regional news, a California-based construction company has secured a $66 million military contract to upgrade facilities in Eastern North Carolina. A new partnership in Pitt County is meant to grow the teacher pipeline by creating a new pathway for young students that are pursuing a career in education. Details on these stories and others just ahead on PRE News and Ideas.
8: Public Radio East thanks Reverend Charles Michael and Barbara Smith of Greenville for helping to make this day of programming possible. Charles Michael and Barbara chose today in celebration of their 65th wedding anniversary.
9: It's Morning Edition from NPR News. I'm E. Martinez.
10: And I'm Michelle Martin. There is a schism in the Catholic Church. Today, the Vatican excommunicated bishops from a conservative group that ordained new bishops against Pope Leo's wishes. The Vatican says members, quote, who adhere formally to the group are also excommunicated. Claire Jean Grave of Religion News Service has more from Rome.
11: Beneath the misty Alps, at its seminary in Écône, Switzerland, The Society of St. Pius X

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1: I'm very proud that the people in Eastern North Carolina have stepped up to support public radio with the loss of federal funding. 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They always give everybody a chance to comment. 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
5: I'm Michelle Martin. An unusually colored seal turned up at a California beach last week. It was purple. Observers at Año Nuevo State Park had questions. Was it sick? Did it eat too many purple sea urchins, splash around in grape juice? Seal experts on staff came up with an answer. The seal had been napping on a patch of red algae that dyed its skin. It should wash off and the seal goes back in the water. Until then, the beach has its very own prince. It's Morning Edition.
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5: This is Morning Edition from NPR News. I'm Michelle Martin.
7: And I'm A. Martinez. Prediction markets such as Kalshi and Polymarket are all the rage these days. Those are the apps where you can bet on pretty much anything. You can bet on politics, what words President Trump will say at his next press conference, even foreign policy decisions. Well, now, Meta CEO Mark Zuckerberg wants in on the action. NPR's Bobby Allen joins us now to discuss Meta's efforts to tap into prediction market mania. Bobby, you've been reporting on Meta's growing interest in prediction markets. Tell us what you found out.
8: Yeah, well, Zuckerberg has floated the idea of trying to acquire Kalshi. That's the biggest prediction market out there. And Zuckerberg had a face-to-face meeting with Kalshi CEO Tariq Mansour last year to discuss a possible acquisition, but the deal never advanced. Zuckerberg's interest in Kalshi was confirmed to me by three people with knowledge of the discussions who were not authorized to speak publicly, and A, it was not previously known.
7: All right, so since the potential purchase of Kalshi fell apart, has Meta done anything else to try and get it into space?
8: Yeah, since then, Zuckerberg has directed staff at Meta to quickly stand up their very own prediction market app. So a standalone app, not part of Instagram or WhatsApp, but its own thing, right? I actually obtained internal documents spelling out what this app will look like. It's being called Arena internally.
7: Arena, right? Essentially its own version of Kalshi?
8: Well, one big difference would be, unlike Kalshi and Polymarket, it will not involve real money. Instead, people will place wagers using digital points, what they're calling play money. And the predictions will be about things happening in the news, topics that are trending online, and Meta's artificial intelligence will create the markets. And Meta's AI will decide when something does or does not happen. In prediction market lingo, that's called a market resolution. Instead of a payday, though, when people guess correctly, A, you know, they're going to accrue digital points. They're not going to get rich.
7: Digital points. Okay. I mean, it just seems to go against everything.

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1: You're listening to Adolf Hoffner and his San Antonians, and you're on the Soundbeat. Sports fans who recognize this tune might be cringing. A 1994 version by Swedish band Rednecks, yes, that's Rednecks with an X, has become a modern-day arena anthem. To some, it's probably a real toe-tapper, and to others, it's as welcome to the ears as the vuvuzela.

0: original song propagated through both the United States and Canadian folk traditions, predating the American Civil War. Hoffner and his San Antonians made this, the most popular recording of the tune, in 1941. Hoffner was a pioneer of Western swing, a blend of jazz, polka, folk, and blues that would become, in effect, country music. 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I'm Brett Barry.
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3: From Marketplace in Washington, I'm Kimberly Adams. The U.S. economy added 57,000 jobs in June, below analyst estimates. Here with some key insights from the report is Julia Coronado, founder and president of Macro Policy Perspectives. Julia, the unemployment rate dropped to 4.2%. What's behind that number?
4: Well, we would like to think it's strong jobs, but we know that that number was actually subdued. So what we saw was people dropping out of the labor force. In particular, in June, it was young people leaving the labor force, driving the unemployment rate down. So not a real signal of strength there.
3: All right, that's Julia Coronado, founder and president of Macro Policy Perspectives. That big tax and spending law that President Trump signed last July added new requirements to qualify

0: Also, each country can enforce their local law to grant licenses, for example. So, for instance, France has put a brightness limit in their space law. And so that means that a satellite company which would like to do business in France has to demonstrate that they are respecting that brightness limit. And then there is, of course, the United Nations, which is important because the satellite business is not just affecting astronomy, but it's also affecting the low Earth orbit.
1: Olivier Aynaud of the European Southern Observatory. 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
1: This is James Menendez with NewsHour Live from the BBC. Now, a convicted smuggler who was described as the godfather of people trafficking when he was arrested in Europe has been found living in the UK by a BBC team. Twana Jamal was described by French police as the most successful smuggler they'd ever caught, earning millions of dollars from hiding people in trucks bound for Britain. He's one of more than 20 people smugglers that the BBC discovered have reached the UK, some with criminal convictions and some claiming asylum under false identities. Our reporter Sue Mitchell followed a tip-off that Twana Jamal was out of prison and running businesses in the UK, the kind you might find in any town or city.
10: Oh, hi.
11: All right?
10: Yeah, how are you?
12: A car wash in the north of England. It's not run by Twana Jamal, but I'm told he's been here since he left prison in France.
11: Yeah. Wash and dry?
10: Yeah, wash and dry, thank you.
12: Yeah. I'm visiting with a former worker who knows Twana Jamal from the French migrant camps, and this is the last place he saw him. To protect our contact, we're using his words and not his voice.
13: And he came inside the car wash. He kissed me and he said, "I'm here in Bradford. I want to open some businesses here in Bradford."
14: What did you think when you saw him again?
13: He feels like he's a king. He's rich.
12: Twana Jamal was known as the King of the Jungle, a reference to the Calais jungle, which was the largest migrant camp in France. We get a tip-off that he might be in the city of Leicester, and we find someone who's in touch with him from time to time. They arrange to speak and record the conversation. Here it is in translation.
13: Yeah, right now I'm in Leicester. We know everyone in this city. This city's ours. All I'm doing is illegal, but it's okay because they're not going to catch me or anything. Leicester's good for business. We're making good money. No one touches us here.
12: Twana Jamal is from Iraqi Kurdistan, the city of Rania, which is home to a network of smuggling gangs and where many are recruiting from.
15: Hey, mate, how you doing? Hello, my friend. Yes, I hope you're well.
12: My colleague Rob Laurie has hundreds of contacts in Iraq.

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2: The forecast for eastern North Carolina: sunny today with a high near 94, but it'll feel more like 100. Mostly clear tonight with a low around 71. And tomorrow, sunshine, high temperatures 95 to 100 combined with high humidity will make it feel more like the 105 to 110 degree range. That'll last into early next week. 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
8: Let us speak of our nation's monuments. When you're at the Statue of Liberty or standing under the rotunda at the U.S. Capitol, or when you're at the Alamo, it is clear what they mean. But why do thousands of tourists go every day of the summer to Four Corners, that spot in the wilderness where Utah, Arizona, New Mexico, and Colorado, four different states, meet at one point? I went one summer, drawn inexorably, magnetically, without quite knowing why, just like every other wandering tourist who strays within 250 miles of the place. Chances are you have done this yourself. You've driven 3 or 4 hours out of your way, and you show up, and there's a marker on the ground, ringed by dozens, literally dozens of T-shirt stands, and families come, and they stand on the supposed spot where the four states meet. And what? They hold hands, they sit on the ground, and then mom or dad or sis stands a little platform they have there built specially for this purpose and takes a snapshot. And then, often, there's this kind of aftermath moment where everybody just sort of stands around haplessly like, what was that all about? You know, we came for this? And then the next group comes in. The arbitrariness of it all, I think, is lost on no one. I saw one family with young kids who simply placed a teddy bear on the spot where the four states meet and snapped a picture of that. Couldn't any Four Corners hold just as much meaning as this place? And my friend, the answer, of course, is yes. 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From WBEZ Chicago, This American Life, from Ira Glass. Today on our program, Four Corners, we tell the story of life in America through portraits of life on four different corners in four different states across this great nation. Stay with us.
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8: This is American Life. Today's show is a rerun from 1999, a very memorable rerun, but I mentioned this just in case you noticed some outdated language. Act One. Let's begin with the most epic of our four stories today. Back when we made this episode, writer Sarah Vowell had a theory that she could tell the entire history of America by describing what happened on and around one single street corner. Specifically, the corner of Michigan Avenue and Wacker Drive here in Chicago. She thought she could just swivel around and point at the whole dark and inspiring tale. Here then, her story.
12: When I started, I had only a few things to go on. A couple of French explorers, a plaque on the bridge said pass by in 1673, an Indian massacre in 1812 right there in front of the Burger King, vague notions of Abe Lincoln's debt to the Chicago Tribune, whose quaint Gothic tower looms over the bridge's north side. I thought, that's enough American history, and I'd just make up the rest. Turns out my theory was only too right. The intersection of Michigan and Wacker, I found out, isn't just a corner, it's a vortex. The deeper I dug into the history of Chicago and its relationship to the history of the country, the more crowded the ghost traffic jam clogging up the Michigan Avenue Bridge got. Hey, I'm standing here right now on the Michigan Avenue Bridge, and the Chicago River is right underneath me. There's some ducks floating under there, and a boat just went by. And here's another one coming. Out there is where the river meets Lake Michigan to the east. And looking south, the place where the bridge hits land is the corner of Michigan Avenue and Wacker Drive, where you can get your vision checked or buy a nice fur coat, should you desire. I'm swiveling around, and the view from the bridge is just picture postcard pretty, especially at night when the Wrigley Building is just lit up so soft it glows. Supposedly, the building so delighted Joseph Stalin that he had the University of Moscow designed in its image. And who can blame him? The American national mythology revolves around the idea that the promise of America is best seen in the West. Home, home, on the range, etc. Existentially, that might be true. But economically, the real place to witness the promise of America is the Midwest, where, for most of this country's history, the products of the range were manipulated for fun and profit. When the cowboys sang, "Get along, little dogie," they left out the part where the little dogie is railroaded to Chicago to be slaughtered by some underpaid, overworked immigrant en route to its manifest destiny as a New Yorker supper. The first person to grasp the significance of this place where the Chicago River meets Lake Michigan was Louis Joliet, or as he's known around here, Joliet. Back when his name was still said with a French accent, Joliet was a 27-year-old fur trader who accompanied a Jesuit missionary named Jacques Marquette on a canoe expedition from Quebec in 1673. They were to map the Mississippi in the name of France, unaware that Spain had already claimed the river some 130 years before. On the return trip, at the suggestion of their Indian guide, they traveled from the Mississippi into the Illinois River and then the Des Plaines. They got out and carried their canoes a few dozen miles to the Chicago River, where they got back in their canoes and paddled to this very spot, right where the river meets the Great Lakes, just below the corner at Michigan and Wacker. And Joliet then had a vision. His map of North America, an oddly pretty, delicate ink drawing he made in 1674, is concerned with one thing and one thing only, water. His America is all Great Lakes and Mississippi. Look close and you can see what he saw. There's Lake Michigan, and at only one spot, the future site of Chicago, does it connect to a river that connects to a couple of other rivers that could connect it to the Mississippi. This is what Joliet saw. That this place is a continental hub, the missing link between the Great Lakes and the Mississippi and thus the Atlantic and the Gulf. All that was needed was a short canal spanning the miles of prairie between rivers. He wrote, "We could go with facility to Florida in a bark and by very easy navigation." Thus, Joliet's map isn't so much a map as a prophecy. Stick your ear up against it and you can practically hear cash registers ring. Surprisingly, they only built a bridge here in 1920. Engineers also strained out the Chicago River and put in massive landfills over there, so the lake is further from the corner than it was in Joliet's day. And I like to picture Joliet sometimes walking up or down Michigan Avenue to the bridge, a Go cup in his hand from either the Starbucks over there from the north side of the river or the Starbucks over there on the south side of the river, spitting coffee-laced saliva into the Chicago River, knowing it'll float with facility all the way past New Orleans into the ocean from there. The first person to get cracking on Joliet's dream was Chicago's first permanent settler, Jean-Baptiste Point du Sable, a trader who built a cabin here on the north side of the river in 1779, a century after Joliet paddled by. Du Sable's mother was an African slave and his father was French. He lived here on what is now the site of a 35-story office tower called the Equitable Building. Chicago school teachers like to impress upon their students that Chicago's first resident, Du Sable, was a black man. And just think, it only took 204 years for the town to elect its first black mayor. In 1803, the United States established Fort Dearborn at what would become the corner of Michigan and Wacker to protect the portage of the Chicago River. During the War of 1812, hundreds of Potawatomi Indians descended upon the soldiers and their families and killed them, burning down the fort. The site of Chicago was then abandoned for 4 years. When soldiers arrived to rebuild the fort, they first had to bury the scalped human remains which still lay there. Today, the site of the fort is weirdly commemorated here with these little bronze markers embedded in the sidewalk at Michigan and Wacker, so that tourists can dance around its former perimeter as if learning to cha-cha-cha. And over here, there's a wildly racist relief sculpture commemorating the defense of Fort Dearborn, where a soldier from the fort is kind of battling off this savage Indian brave while a mother and child are kind of cowering behind him, basically waiting to die. And underneath that is a plaque that says the people of the fort were brutally massacred by the Indians. They will be cherished as martyrs in our early history. What it doesn't say is that those Indians technically hadn't given over their rights to this land, but it looks like they ran out of room to put that on the plaque. Now I'm going to walk around here back onto the bridge. And I'm looking west across the Chicago River. And if you look downriver at the turn in the river a few blocks west, you can see the site of the old Saguenay Hotel right over there. During the first half of the 19th century at the Saguenay Hotel, Chicagoans seemed to be play-acting the juiciest bits of the country's spanking new constitution every night. Historian Donald L. Miller writes, "At the Saguenay and its neighboring hotels, men and women of every color and class were welcome, and whiskey, song, and dance were the great democratizers. Visitors from more civilized parts were shocked to see Indian braves spinning the white wives of fort officers around the dance floor of the Saguenay to the frenzied fiddling and toe-tapping of hotel owner Mark Beaubien, or white and Indian women drinking home-distilled liquor straight from the bottle. To add an edge to the evenings, local white traders would put on feathered headdresses and spring into the crowded tavern with war whoops and raised tomahawks, scaring the wits out of tight-buttoned Easterners." I cannot overemphasize how much I love that story. Not just the metaphor of it, that it is the best ideal of America I can think of, the picture of liquored-up ladies and dancing Indians, the strangeness of reenacting the Fort Dearborn massacre to scare the queasy Easterners, turning what must have still been an open wound into a practical joke. I love that story as proof of the theorem that then, as today in Chicago, the mysterious equation of whiskey plus music equals what can only be called happiness. The The ladies of Chicago wouldn't be dancing with Indians much longer, because there wouldn't be any Indians left to dance with. The city of Chicago was officially incorporated in 1833, the year the Pottawatomie chiefs stood near the old DuSable home and signed away their land in Illinois to the administration of Andrew Jackson, who found time in his busy schedule of relocating the Cherokee, Creek, Choctaw, Seminole, and Chickasaw to have the Pottawatomie removed west to what U.S. government surveyors had called land too poor for snakes to live upon. Years after the Pottawatomie signed away their land and the city was incorporated, construction began on that canal that Joliet had envisioned to connect Lake Michigan to the Mississippi. The canal worked pretty much exactly as Joliet had imagined. So much trade moved past this corner that Chicago expanded from a muddy little hamlet of a few hundred people to a city of over 100,000 in just 25 years. Cyrus McCormick built his McCormick Reaper Works right here on the river in 1847. His machine, the Reaper, turned out to be one of the most significant inventions in the history of history. Before McCormick, it took 3 hours to gather a bushel of wheat, and with the Reaper, it took 10 minutes. Because McCormick helped mechanize agriculture, farms could take up more space and use less labor in less time. By speeding up and emptying out the country, McCormick populated the city. Not that the march of progress is necessarily benign, especially if you're one of those urban workers. Just ask the dead of the Haymarket riot who laid down their lives just 15 blocks from here for the 8-hour workday, or read Upton Sinclair's The Jungle about what the stockyard employees went through on the South Side. By the Civil War, most of America's grain from the West and the vast prairie around Chicago was unloaded from trains here, traded on the commodities exchange, and then sent east on ships from Lake Michigan, all within a 5-minute walk of the corner of Michigan Avenue and Wacker Drive. It could have been this very spot the poet Carl Sandburg was thinking of in his famous poem about Chicago, hog butcher to the world. He called the city toolmaker, stacker of wheat, player with railroads, and the nation's freight handler. Stormy, husky, brawling city of the big shoulders. Okay, so over here, toolmaker, that was the Reaper factory on the north side of the river. And over there, stacker of wheat. On the south side, that was where these giant grain silos stood, where now is standing a giant Hyatt Hotel. The player with railroad and nation's freight handler, that's over there behind the Hyatt where the train tracks were. And look right there, the guy in the leather jacket. Big shoulders. It is my project to tell the whole history of America from this corner, and there's no telling of that history without the Civil War. Abraham Lincoln was nominated for president here in Chicago at the Republican National Convention in 1860, on the very site, by the way, of the old Saugeenash Hotel, where the Indians and drunken ladies used to dance. On the Chicago Tribune, standing on North Michigan Avenue, a stone's throw from the bridge, not only campaigned for Lincoln, its editors talked him into running for president in the first place. Lincoln was considering going for vice president. Maybe. The Trib's great editor, Joseph Medill, helped found the Republican Party to advance the anti-slavery cause. Medill was such a passionate abolitionist that he wrote in a Tribune editorial in 1856, "We are not unfrequently told that we crowd the Tribune with anti-slavery matter to the exclusion of other topics. We plead guilty." Medill and Company's access to the president wasn't necessarily always in their favor. At the height of the Civil War, they went to the White House and pleaded to get out of the president's new request for 6,000 more Union draftees from Cook County and Chicago. This after the area had already given up some 22,000 men. According to writer Lloyd Wendt, after Medill asked for mercy, Lincoln turned on him with that Lincoln-esque biblical wrath scolding. "It is you who are largely responsible for making blood flow as it has. You called for war until we had it. You called for emancipation, and I have given it to you. Whatever you have asked for, you have had. Now you come here begging to be let off from the call for men which I have made to carry out the war you have demanded. You ought to be ashamed of yourselves. I have a right to expect better things of you. Go home and raise your 6,000 extra men." Needless to say, Lincoln got his Chicago soldiers. And, reporting the news of the president's assassination on April 15, 1865, the headline of the Chicago Tribune simply reads, "Terrible News."

0: Not long after the Civil War, the whole city burned to the ground, and Chicago became the place where every major architect in the country, from Louis Sullivan and Frank Lloyd Wright on down to Mies van der Rohe, worked on reinventing what a city skyline is supposed to look like. Montgomery Ward and Sears and Roebuck revolutionized consumer merchandising with mail-order catalog sales. Montgomery Ward was just two blocks from Michigan and Wacker. In 1920, Al Capone came to town, the same year Prohibition went into effect. 1 year after that, Vincent the Schemer Drucci, a member of the Dion O'Banion gang, chased by police, drove onto the Michigan Avenue Bridge just as it was opening to let a boat pass. He jumped the gap, only to crash straight into the other side. Decades pass. Manufacturing at the corner gives way to the service economy. Now it's all banks and advertising agencies and law firms, skyscrapers instead of warehouses. Railroads give way to the world's busiest airport on the north side of town. If I may skip ahead in the interest of finishing this story before tomorrow morning's paper arrives. For me, by the way, the Tribune, chock full of those anti-slavery screeds as usual. Only an 8-minute walk from the corner is the site of the first Kennedy-Nixon debate, the place, you could argue, where modern televised democracy begins, since that's the debate Nixon was said to lose not because of the issues, but because he looked so ghastly sweating under the lights. And just a short walk from there is the building where Hugh Hefner ran Playboy magazine during its heyday. As long as we're on the subject of the decline of Western civilization, if you look over there to the second story of the NBC Tower, tucked between the Equitable and the Tribune, that's where they taped the Jerry Springer Show. The Jerry Springer Show. It just wouldn't be the haunted landscape around the Michigan Avenue Bridge if some symbolic television apocalypse did not happen here each day. Booking guests whose near constant profanity makes the show into an unintelligible barrage of bleeps. Watching it is like listening to a constant storm warning, which is exactly what it is. Maybe it's just a coincidence, but one way you can measure the importance of this corner to our national psyche is the number of times it shows up in motion pictures, specifically the action-adventure kind. Bruce Willis, Samuel Jackson, Kevin Costner, Sean Connery, Tommy Lee Jones, Wesley Snipes, Harrison Ford, Kevin Spacey. There's barely an actor worth the cover of Entertainment Weekly who hasn't been in a film with a scene shot right at the corner. And why? Because these films are about the motion of planes, trains, automobiles, boats, helicopters, motorcycles, every modern means of transportation. And so where better to film them than the place that 3 centuries ago was spotted as our country's leading transportation hub by Hollywood's favorite unintentional location scout, Louis Joliet. In one typical offering, Chain Reaction, Keanu Reeves plays a fugitive motorcycle-riding University of Chicago machinist being framed for murder, treason, and terrorism. Being framed is usually a big part of all these movies. Attempting to elude the police, he's chased down Michigan Avenue to the Michigan Avenue Bridge. The bridge starts opening, and Keanu scurries up, a cop not far behind. He does a little better than Vincent the Schemer Drucci did in the 20s, but then Keanu's a movie star, has a stunt double, and can do retakes. As the angle of the raised bridge gets steeper, the cop slides to the bottom. Keanu's at the top. What should he do? He looks up. A police helicopter. He looks down. A police boat. He crawls into the bottom of the bridge as it's lowered and ducks into a garbage truck to safety. When he meets his fellow shapely fugitive who nervously awaits him at the train station, the conductor asks, "What took you so long?" To which Keanu deadpans,
1: "The bridge was up."
2: "What?"
0: Up, down, north, south, whatever. The point is that the bridge was right at the center of attention, in the middle of the action, at the hub. We used to ship grain from this corner. Now that entertainment is America's second biggest export, the product we ship is Keanu.
1: "I don't know what you're talking about." Jesus.
2: Sarah Vowell. If you like that story, you'll like even more. Her seven books that feel a lot like that, about American history and culture. This story is collected in her great book of essays, Take the Cannoli. Our program today, about four different visions of America told at four different street corners across the country. We have arrived at Act Two. Love. For Scott Richer and Julie Riggs, at the corner where South 4th Street in Louisville, Kentucky, meets the alley behind the West End Baptist Church, things between them changed forever and irrevocably.
3: I think it built and built continually until it got to the point that brought us to the corner where everything was so outrageous. Our emotions were so careening wildly out of control that we all we had to do was stand there and look at each other for it to be a monumental event in our lives.
4: The situation was, Scott and I had been madly obsessed with each other for years, but we had always just been friends. And I was in a relationship at the time. So on this summer day, in this time in our relationship, in our friendship, when we were just friends, I stopped by his apartment or his house over on Broadway to visit him. Yeah, and we had a really nice afternoon. I think we hadn't seen each other for a few weeks, but when we saw each other, we always laughed and always had fun and always made each other happy.
2: And then, Scott, was this a day for you that was like of particular torture?
3: Uh-huh. A lot of days when she came over, it was fun, but it was bittersweet. She's always able to go away from it being happy, being like, oh, that was so much fun. And meanwhile, I'm sitting there going, this is horrible. You know, how can she be happy about what's happening here? It was almost like twisting the knife. It was like, ah!
4: So then I got in my little red Volkswagen and left and said goodbye. And
3: I was sitting on the back porch of our house. This is a very Kentucky setting, steamy, hot summer afternoon. And my roommate, Jason, came out and sat down and could tell that I was affected by emotion. And he said something to the effect of, sometimes you would rather have a feast or famine.
4: I think it was something about a drought or a flood.
3: A drought or a flood, yes,
4: right.
3: Yes. So I decided, well, enough of this then. And I decided to take the gamble, and I got in my car and raced down Broadway in afternoon traffic, weaving in and out of cars, trying to catch her.
4: And I'm just cruising along. I had left like 15 minutes before that, I think.
3: Yeah, I had promised myself, well, if I catch up to her before we get to Central Park, then I'll pull her over and I'm going to kiss her. And I did catch her like right at Central Park.
4: Right at Central Park. I'm driving in my car and I look over and there he is. And he's like, pull over, pull over. I'm like, what's going on? Completely confused. So I pull over into this parking lot right on the corner into this South End Baptist Church parking lot. And we both got out of our cars.
3: And we just kind of stood leaning against our respective cars, just kind of making not even small talk. It was just like
4: everything around us kind of stopped and nothing moved, and it was impossible to describe.
2: Everything around you stopped and nothing moved?
4: It was like, you know, like in a movie or in a dream, if you're having a dream and everything's spinning really quickly, and then all of a sudden just the one spot where you're standing stays still. I have no idea what happened there. We both felt something tremendously powerful.
3: Our hearts were racing so fast, and all the background noise just kind of drops out and all the colors get really saturated.
2: So then you kissed her?
3: No.
4: No. Nothing happened. He just stood there.
2: Well, something must have happened because we're here talking about it now. So what exactly did happen next?
3: I think I don't know. There was something happened, but it just seemed to me, it seemed like being there, that was my confirmation that there was something definitely still going on inside Julie that involved me. Everything wasn't hopeless.
4: And every time I'd drive by the parking lot, and I actually went there at least twice, that I'm sure Scott doesn't know about, just sitting in the parking lot thinking, God.
2: So here our story ends. Julie's old boyfriend lived a block from the corner, so she passed it every time she went to see him and thought about that moment with Scott. And finally, ditched the boyfriend. She and Scott have been together for 3 years, they now live together.
4: The funny thing about the situation was it wasn't the first time that we were destined to have our first kiss and missed it.
2: Really?
4: Because we were in Paris together 8 months earlier and we're having a really great time and stayed up really late one night in the corridor of a youth hostel in Paris talking, and we should have kissed then, but we didn't.
2: Because you were with the other guy.
3: Because of the other guy.
4: Even after I broke up with the guy, it still took so long.
2: Oh, really?
4: Yes.
2: How come?
3: Oh, I wanted it to be perfect. I wanted it to be something.
4: He wanted to wait till springtime up on a beautiful cliff somewhere.
3: And, you know, I thought, well, when we were in Paris, I thought, well, there's the other guy and we're in Paris and you're supposed to fall in love in Paris, so we can't do it here. It's so typical to be in Paris. Oh, our first kiss was in Paris. I didn't want to be a Hallmark card. You only have one opportunity to have your first kiss with someone.
4: And you miss so many of them.
2: They finally had their first kiss in Scott's living room. She had to make the first move. Coming up, dogs, dead people, and a mystery, and what it takes to become an American. That's in a minute from Chicago Public Radio when our program continues.
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2: It is American Life. I'm Ira Glass. Each week on our program, of course, we choose a theme, bring you a variety of stories on that theme. Today's program is a rerun, Four Corners. We attempt to bring you a portrait of life in America by telling four different stories of four different street corners in four different parts of the country. So far in our program, we've heard about the past, we've heard about matters of the heart, and now we have arrived at Act Three, Neighbors. Mike Paternetti has this story of what makes a community in a cemetery in Portland, Maine, whose entrance stands at the corner of Vaughan and Clifford.
8: The West End Cemetery is full of old dead sea captains and soldiers from the War of 1812, kids that died of cholera, and wives who after 6 or 8 or 10 children just gave up. There are rich people under monuments, the Longfellow family in a vault, and paupers without so much as a wooden marker. No one's been buried here since the middle of this century, and so the place has fallen into disrepair. You see a lot of the marble and shale headstones and puzzle pieces on the ground are standing at crooked attention. About 10 years ago, the cemetery was a popular hangout for prostitutes and junkies, but now it's just dogs and their owners.
9: Hmm.
8: When I first moved to town a couple years ago with my girlfriend Sarah, we walked our dog in the cemetery. There was this guy there named Jeff, a big, brawny American Indian, from the Duckwater tribe, I think, who sort of qualified as my first friend in Portland. He told me how he grew up in Nevada and was adopted by white parents and then raised in a little redneck town where people didn't really like Indians. He'd moved around a lot, and I pictured him as I was now, the stranger in a strange place. He walked with me in the cemetery, sometimes twice a day, whatever the weather. Or rather, we were both being walked by our dogs. His was a wolf mix named Kiana, with a vacant, slightly menacing glint in her eye, who liked to rough up young puppies. And mine is a simple mutt named Trout, whose passion for chasing squirrels follows her lifelong commitment to rolling in poop. It seemed like Jeff was always at the cemetery, sometimes up to 8 hours in a row. He said he worked at night, supposedly for a local scuba diving outfit, and that's why he had so much free time during the day. He told stories, endless stories, about his high school football exploits and the blown-out knee that ended his college career at safety. He talked about fishing, how he gillnetted in the rivers of southeast Alaska, and then how he and his girlfriend had bought a house and now they weren't together anymore, and she had the house and he was here, a country away, walking his dog with people like me. He didn't seem angry at all. No, in fact, he seemed happy. Like every day he was as happy as he'd been the day before. And because of it, he was good at drawing people out, at connecting the various factions inside the cemetery so that everyone stood around, nodding dumbly, listening to Jeff, our oblivious mayor, holding forth on Kiana's new collar or perfect shampoo while Kiana took her pound of flesh out of some hapless pup. This was not the way things usually worked in the cemetery. The mere fact that I knew Jeff's name was unusual. Usually, people didn't interact that much. Instead, we knew each other by handles. There was Dalmatian Man, father of three speckled dogs, one to whom he spoke in sign language. There was Greyhound Lady, regally walking her trio of greyhounds until the day that Lightning, her beloved, dove through a plate glass window during a thunderstorm and died. There was the man who walks and reads, and Frisbee Dude, in the lawn chair family, an old father and his 50-something son who daily set up their folding chairs near the cemetery gate, and the pickup artist around whom no one was safe. And there was Crazy Shouting Man, owner of three ragtag mutts and an elder statesman of the cemetery, who when I finally talked to him wasn't Crazy Shouting Man at all. His name was Al.
9: There are loads of people up there that I see all the time. Some of them I've been seeing for years, and I don't know their names. Mm-hmm. I recognize them, they recognize me. We talk about all sorts of things, and it just never really occurs to you to ask their name, right? Because you know their dog's name.
10: Right.
11: I mean, as a matter of fact, I've always had these funny occasions where you run into people that you've talked to a lot at the cemetery, and you meet them somewhere. We were down at Granny Killam's when it was open one night, and this woman came over and said, "Al, how are you? How's the dogs? How's all this?" And I was with a bunch of friends, and I thought, and this is, and I realized I had not, it wasn't that I had forgotten her name, it was that I'd never known her name.
10: Yeah.
11: I knew her dog. I mean, I had no idea. And it was, I mean, this was not somebody that I just knew very casually. This is somebody I probably walked with three or four mornings a week. But you always find, a lot more dogs than people, which I think says something about who's worth knowing anyway.
8: Even today, what strikes me as amazing about the cemetery is that there are people here. People who show up twice a day and see other people here twice a day for years, and many of them just don't know each other's real name, let alone what the other does for a living, or dreams of at night, or loves or hates. They just know each other's dog's name. So when they refer to one another, they might say, "Cersei's mom said milk bones are full of preservatives, which is why she cooks her own." Or when they bump into each other downtown Christmas shopping, they'll say, "Elroy's mom." And then with nothing left to say, "How goes it?" With Was this intimacy or a complete lack of intimacy? Sometimes it felt like both at once. You had the warmth of intimacy and the comfort of hiding behind your dog. And yet every day you saw people at their most naked, talking baby talk to their hounds, kneeling to pick up poop. I asked my friend Julie, Ruben's mother, about this.
10: I think you really get a, you know, sort of a window into people's, I don't want to say, well, into people's souls. Like, you watch people very contentedly walking around, throwing the ball, interacting with their dogs, or totally ignoring their dogs, and going at their own pace, and every once in a while yelling for their dog, and, you know.
9: I mean, I really judge people by how they behave to the, toward their dog. I mean, I know who really, really likes their dogs and who doesn't. Mm-hmm. I know people who've got trophy dogs and people who've got, you know, the scruffiest, ugliest dog, but, you know, they really, really love that dog.
8: Yeah. I think it was the love part that kept me going back to the cemetery. And then it became my social hour, my escape, where more often than not, I'd find Jeff and Kiana. The minute Jeff realized that I was a writer, he went to the library and over the course of a week read everything I'd ever written. And then, to my horror, wanted to talk about it. And he did this kind of thing with others too. When the leaves began to change during my first October in the West End Cemetery, Jeff was already talking about a Christmas card he was planning, a photograph of Kiana and himself. He brought it up obsessively, about how Kiana was going to have a haircut and shampoo and have her nails clipped, and how he had arranged for a photographer and how they were scouting locations. There were ups and downs in the saga as it played out over weeks. A good location that might not work out the day of the shoot if a nor'easter hit. The need to time everything just perfectly so that Kiana would leave the beauty parlor and then immediately sit for her picture before she could come back to the cemetery and get muddy. In retrospect, there were little clues even then that something strange was going on with Jeff. While he said he owned a truck, I only ever saw him at bus stops around town. And the scuba diving. Later, when I called various outfits in Portland, no one had ever heard of him. In the end, he had the photograph taken at Sears. He and Kiana in the stiff, unsmiling pose of a Civil War-era husband and wife. He in his familiar blue sweatshirt hulking behind Kiana, who was perfectly coiffed. He was beaming when he handed the Christmas card to me, literally beaming. After Christmas, I left the country for several weeks, and when I came back sometime after a massive ice storm, he was nowhere to be found. The cemetery glittered with glazed headstones. It took days to unravel the story because people didn't seem to want to talk about it. Didn't seem to want to talk about anything. Everyone just bundled into themselves. And Jeff, he was a very touchy subject, one that suddenly made us all feel defensive. What I learned was this. He'd had health problems, an infection of some kind. He went to the hospital at the same time that he was apparently forced out of his apartment. Money was tight. He'd asked someone from the cemetery to put him up. Another line crossed, but that hadn't worked out. Kiana was taken to a kennel by Megan, Maddie's mom. And now she was calling the kennel regularly to see if Jeff had picked her up, but he hadn't. Week after week, she called until it was clear that Jeff couldn't or wouldn't pick up Kiana, that he was gone. That's when Kiana was adopted by someone else. Here's Megan.
11: You start talking about this stuff with somebody and then you realize, I didn't even know this person.
12: Right.
11: Like with Jeff, I mean, it was like you knew everything about his life. But in the end, how much of that was actually true? And, you know, you didn't even know this person. It was like August to December and he was gone.
12: Yeah.
11: But it seemed like forever.
8: There were completely unsubstantiated rumors that he'd robbed a bank. Someone knew someone whose cousin had seen his photo on a Boston newscast, maybe. But then most people were quick to accept this as fact. In a weird way, I wonder if we felt betrayed. Betrayed because Jeff had broken the simple rules of the cemetery. He'd become too intimate. Now he was gone, and it was hard to say hi, let alone catch someone else's eye. During those dark winter months, the cemetery became a kind of haunted, trustless place. In one of the endless conversations we had about him later, some people worried that he knew where we lived. Someone threatened to track him down. But what for? So that he might never again bamboozle other hapless dog owners in other seaside towns into chatting about doggy shampoo? Sarah and I kept the Christmas card on our refrigerator, right up until a couple months ago, actually, when it quietly fell to a new rotation of refrigerator photos. We kept it there in hopes, I think, that he would come back and explain where he'd been, for I was pretty certain he couldn't have robbed a bank. And if he had, I told myself, maybe it was because he had to. Maybe he'd been inches from a life he'd imagined for himself, with a dog that gave unconditional love, with friends he was guaranteed to see every day, and he'd had a couple of bad breaks, got sick, ran out of money, lost his dog, and then panicked. Now time has passed. People come and go, and every 6 months, the galaxy inside these gates breaks apart and reconfigures. Dogs die, people leave for nursing homes. Others move, more arrive. And every day, today even, people are here walking in spectral circles like they're in Mecca, circling the Kaaba. In general, I'd say things are back to the way they were. Intimate, but not intimate. We stand around in dumbfounded joy with 10, 20, 30 other gaping grown adults, reveling in the simplicity of stupidly entertaining dog play. Dalmatian man still flashes sign language at his deaf Dalmatian. The pickup artist still works his magic. The lawn chair family still sets up by the cemetery gate each day and cover their legs with wool blankets. Fact is, even without somebody like Jeff pulling people together, if you stand on a corner with a bunch of strangers for long enough, eventually something happens that brings you together. Sometimes something small. The other night I went to the cemetery at sunset. There were the same broken headstones, the same sea captains and paupers. And there were all these living people, too, who only know me as Trout's dad, or as the guy who stupidly named his dog Trout, or however they see me. The dogs were playing hard, racing in circles, not wanting any of it to end. And a gigantic moon came up tangerine. It was the kind of moon that stills everything, and we stood in a circle watching it rise. For a minute or two, we just stood there, glowing orange. The dogs didn't exist at all.
12: Mike Paterniti lives in Portland, Maine. Since we first broadcast this show, dogs are no longer allowed to roam the West End Cemetery with their owners. The whole scene has migrated south to a local beach. Act 4, How to Become an American. We have this story about a few of the things that are hard to understand standing on a corner when you come to this country. It's from Agio Bejas.
13: It was exactly noon, and the last of the weekend breakfast crowd filtered out of the diner. From the booth-lined back wall, a young woman made her way to the front to pay her check. She was tall, with reddish-brown hair to her shoulders. She had a tattoo on her left wrist, a delicately etched silver and green double-headed axe. All around her, the busboys and waitresses kept moving, the dishes clattering on the large trays. "Lupe," a voice called from behind her. She turned around, then frowned. Standing next to her was a dark, stocky young man, a few black hairs poking sharply out of his chin. He smiled sheepishly. He carried a tray of improbably balanced plates and glasses. "Hello, Raul," she said, resigned to his recognition. "I didn't realize you worked here." "Yes," he said, his English too formal, crackling with Spanish underneath. He glanced at the axe on her wrist. "Pedro got a job here, then he brought me. I've been here a few months already, so I should be a waiter soon." "My English is much better now, don't you think?" he asked. The dishes on the tray rattled as he struggled to keep them from crashing to the floor. "Yes," she said, starting out the door of the diner. Raul hurried to get rid of the tray and followed her out to the corner. She pulled on her sunglasses. "I haven't seen you in a long time," he said, now in Spanish. She noticed him studying her hands and made a fist, which caused the axe to expand. "I haven't seen you since, well, you know, you said some very cruel things," he continued. But I always look for you anyway, out in the streets, wondering how you are. You could have called. What for? Just then a pair of young men walked around them, one carrying a sheath of flyers, the other a roll of tape and a stapler. They stopped and put up some of the papers on the telephone pole next to them. The two men, young and girlish, left after they'd layered the pole with announcements about an upcoming dance contest at a local club. Lupe lowered her glasses enough to read and register the information. Raúl watched her. Well, you could call sometimes just a call, not for anything in particular, but to let me know how you are. I worry about you, he said. I'm sorry I didn't call, Lupe said. She pushed the glasses back up her nose. It's just that, Raúl said, pouting. I mean, we're married after all. Lupe laughed. No, Raúl.

"That's not right," Raoul said. "I thought we would live together." "I never agreed to that. If it had been a condition, I never would have married you." She was squinting. Her mouth was dry. "You paid me for something. All I'm doing is keeping my end of the bargain, and that doesn't include hanging around with you, your friends, or your family." "Well, I think you need me," he said, his lower lip jutting out like a fleshy ledge. "I'm a good man. I can help you." "You don't get it, Raoul," Lupe said, shifting her weight from one hip to the other. She stood at an angle, scratched her hand. "I don't know that you'll ever get it, but suffice it to say that I don't need you. We're not family, no matter how many justices of the peace we stand in front of." "But of course we are." "No, Raoul, you have your people and I have mine." "But yours, that's not your family. You need me to help you stay in touch with your family. With your Latin self," he said angrily. He shoved one hand in his pants pocket and used the other to poke at the air. "In Mexico, this wouldn't happen, and you'd have to do as I say. There are laws, you know." Lupe laughed again. "In Mexico, we'd never have married, Raoul. In Mexico, you wouldn't need to marry a nice American girl." "That you're American is an accident of geography," he said. "You're running away from your Latin self," he insisted. "I know who you are, and I know who you think you are. I'm a man who's seen a little bit of the world. I may not have gone to college like you, but I know people, and I know you." "Oh, please," she said, and started to walk away from the corner. He shook his head sadly and looked down at the tips of his grime-covered shoes. Then he took off, following a few steps behind her. "I didn't want to do this," he said, "but you've given me no choice." Suddenly he grabbed her and threw her against the flyer-covered telephone pole. "What the f*** do you think you're doing?" she demanded, kicking and scratching at him. "I didn't want to hurt you," he said in a voice that cracked. "I tried to carry this around with me all by myself, but now you give me no choice." He yanked her up, pressing his body to hers and forcing her face to face with him. She could see his pores. He held her like that for a moment. Then, seeing the men with the flyers across the street, he let go. "Hit me, and I'll kill you, motherfucker." Lupe tried to step away, readying her hands, martial arts style, for him. "Hey," she yelled in English to the two men across the street. "This guy's trying to kill me. Can you call the cops?" The two looked at each other warily, then back across the street to Lupe in her battle stance. Raoul was crying. "Hey, leave her alone," one of the men yelled from across the street, but it was lackluster. The second man walked slowly back to the diner where a blue metal flag advertised the public telephone inside. "Raoul, I don't want you near me. Do you understand?" Lupe said, switching back to Spanish. "I don't know what the f*** you're talking about, but I'll tell you this much. If you keep this up, I'll file a police report, and the government will figure out what we're doing, and you will be shipped back. Do you understand?" He didn't react to what she said. Instead, he took a deep breath and looked up at the sky. "I did it, you know," he finally said. "Did what?" she asked, confused. "I cheated on you," he said. She stared at him. Her fighting posture loosened as she struggled for comprehension. "I was with another woman," he said. "Since you wouldn't act like a wife, I just couldn't take it anymore, and I had an affair behind your back." Lupe wanted to laugh, but didn't. She was stunned by the hopeless sincerity of his unnecessary confession. "I think that's good, Raoul," she finally said. "I think it's good that you get out and get involved. After all, we're not really married. We're only legally married." She smiled a little as she talked, trying desperately to be supportive. Raoul closed his eyes, tears escaping from under the lids. "Oh, you are a cold, cold woman," he cried, his voice cracking again as he threw his hands in the air. "Why did I have to marry such a cold woman?" "Raoul, you didn't marry a cold woman. You married a lesbian." He covered his ears with the palms of his hands. "I don't want to hear that," he shouted. "No, no, no." Lupe sighed and shook her head. "God, this is absolutely not worth it," she said, more to herself than to him. "The cops are on their way," said the man who'd gone back to the diner. He strolled back across the street to his partner, who'd been serving as witness to Raoul and Lupe's argument. "Raoul," she said,

0: her voice softer now. If the cops get here and we're still fighting, you'll probably be in trouble, so let's just go our separate ways, okay? Don't you care? He pleaded. Yeah, I care, she said. That's why I'm telling you this. Please go back to the restaurant. I'll just leave. And when the cops get here, there won't be anybody to file charges. We're still married, he insisted, as if nothing else mattered. For just one more year, Raul, so don't blow it for yourself, she said. And please don't bother me anymore. You're trying my patience. Remember that I can put you right back on the wrong side of the river. They fell silent again. What's that? He asked, nodding at her wrist. An axe, she said. He smiled a little, but he'd already given up. To cut off men's balls, I suppose. Yeah, she said, if necessary. They both laughed lightly, a little embarrassed. Raul shoved his hands in his pockets. I hear you bought a house with Kate. With my money, he said, not meeting her eyes. She nodded. It was my money. I earned it. He looked up, but she refused to make eye contact. You should get back to work, she said flatly. The cops will be here any moment, and I have to go. Will you come by, see my mother, or maybe just call sometime, he asked. You never give up, do you? No. Well, you should, Lupa said, then walked away. Her sharp strides put her across the street in seconds. Raul watched as she talked to the two men. After a moment, the men turned and left. Raul turned too, then quietly wandered back to the diner. By the time the squad car arrived at the corner, nobody was there.
1: 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We're
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9: Chris Boyd. Up next on Think, the debates between Thomas Jefferson and Alexander Hamilton that we are still debating.
10: It is remarkable. I think of the competing positions of Hamilton and Jefferson as golden and silver threads woven throughout the tapestry of American history. It is the productive tension on both sides of the thread that's prevented us from descending into violence.
9: We'll talk with the former head of the National Constitution Center about what kept Hamilton and Jefferson from agreeing on a single vision for America, how that conflict has shaped pivotal moments in U.S. history, and how their ideals are present in our most timely national debates. Our conversation starts after a short break.
11: Live from NPR News, I'm Lakshmi Singh. A punishing heat wave is baking towns and cities from the central to the eastern U.S. At least 160 million people affected. Records, some above 100 degrees, are being shattered. But the brutal heat is opening the door to some side hustles, like renting out a pool. Here's NPR's Stephen Basaha.
12: Megan Clapton and her husband Taylor use the app Swimply to rent a private pool near Birmingham, Alabama, during a scorching hot day last summer.
13: I think it's part of the culture now, right? Just like take over someone else's house or pool or for the day or the weekend.
14: For a fee.
13: For a fee, that's right.
12: One rental cost them about $380. That got 30 guests 3 hours of pool time. The pool's owner says renting it out helps her cover maintenance costs and boosts her income. So far this year, Swimply says there have been 275,000 pool reservations. Stephen Basaha, NPR News, Birmingham.
11: 57,000. That's the lower-than-expected number of jobs the Labor Department says the U.S. economy gained last month. The unemployment rate came in at 4.2% in June. The department also reported sharp downward revisions for April and May. President Trump is appealing a court ruling that blocks key parts of his executive order to restrict voting by mail. NPR's Hansi Lo Wang reports the court found Trump's directive was unconstitutional.
15: So far, President Trump's order has not directly affected mail-in voting. It calls for the U.S. Postal Service to come up with lists of eligible voters and deliver mail-in ballots only to people on those lists. USPS's financial supporter of NPR. Federal judge in Boston found Trump's directives overstep his authority under the Constitution, which gives power to state legislatures and Congress to set federal election rules. The Trump administration is now appealing the judge's ruling, which applies to the 23 mainly Democratic-led states that challenge Trump's order, plus Washington, D.C. And there is another legal hurdle facing Trump's order. A judge in D.C. has blocked mailing rules that USPS proposed in response to the order. A judge found the proposal violated an earlier agreement USPS made to prioritize timely delivery of election mail. Hansi Lo Wang, NPR News.
11: In Lebanon, backlash is growing over the framework agreement the Lebanese government signed with Israel. More from Jawad Riskala.
14: The deal makes Israel's permanent withdrawal from the territory it now occupies in Lebanon conditional on Hezbollah, the Iran-backed militia it is fighting, being fully disarmed. But Hezbollah has flatly rejected this agreement. Under this deal, the Lebanese army would oversee the disarmament. But this military is ill-equipped for such a task. Separately, the framework agreement says both Israel and Lebanon cease pursuing accountability through international political bodies and courts, a mechanism Lebanon has relied on in the past. Lebanon's President Joseph Aoun acknowledged the deal was imperfect, but said it was the best Lebanon could do. Jawad Riskallah, NPR News, Beirut.
11: It's NPR. The death toll from Venezuela's twin earthquakes more than a week ago is nearing 2,300. Rescuers are still finding survivors, though. This morning, in the town of La Guaira, a crew pulled a 43-year-old security guard alive from the rubble. He'd been trapped in a collapsed basement of the Galerías Playa Grande shopping center. His rescue today capped a more than 100-hour operation to save his life. The Vatican is confirming a split with a small group of conservative Catholics who ordained bishops without official permission. NPR's Jason DeRose reports the church has excommunicated members of the sect.
16: The Society of St. Pius X is a traditionalist movement that opposes official teachings on interfaith and ecumenical relations. It also promotes the Latin Mass. During a ceremony in Switzerland this week, a bishop affiliated with the group consecrated four men as new bishops without Vatican approval. Now, the church has issued a statement saying the decades-long attempts to bring the Society of St. Pius X back into alignment with Catholic teaching have proved vain. Because of that, the Vatican's Office of Theology has formally excommunicated both clergy and laity who are formal adherents of the group. Jason DeRose, NPR News.
11: The average long-term mortgage rate on a 30-year loan fell to its lowest level in 7 weeks at 6.43%. And the group Freddie Mac also says borrowing costs on the 15-year loan, which is popular among homeowners seeking to refinance, also fell this week to an average of 5.79%. It's NPR News.
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9: Thomas Jefferson and Alexander Hamilton's conflicting visions of American government have influenced presidents from George Washington to Donald Trump. Jefferson championed states' rights to protect individual liberties, while Hamilton argued a strong federal government and powerful executive could protect those liberties. So whose side are you on? From KERA in Dallas, this is Think. I'm Chris Boyd. With America's 250th birthday on the horizon, we are still grappling with these fundamental questions about the way we govern. So this hour, we're going to talk through these opposing viewpoints with someone who has deeply thought about them. Jeffrey Rosen is a legal scholar and former president and CEO of the National Constitution Center. His book is The Pursuit of Liberty, How Hamilton versus Jefferson Ignited the Lasting Battle Over Power in America. We spoke recently in front of a live audience at the Dallas Holocaust and Human Rights Museum as part of its Rule of Law series.
18: Jeff, welcome.
10: Thank you so much. It is such an honor to be here.
18: We are really excited to have you here, and I'm going to ask you to give us all a refresher. Those of us who maybe haven't been in a history class for some time, will you just start by briefly outlining the core differences between Thomas Jefferson's republicanism and Alexander Hamilton's federalism?
10: Absolutely. Thomas Jefferson believes in states' rights. Alexander Hamilton believes in national power. Thomas Jefferson believes in democracy. Hamilton believes in rule by elites. Jefferson believes in strict construction of the Constitution, and Hamilton in liberal construction. And Hamilton and Jefferson wants a constrained executive, except when he becomes president. And Hamilton generally prefers a strong executive.
18: And these really have been at the heart of almost every major fundamental argument we've had in this country for 250 years.
10: It is remarkable. I think of the competing positions of Hamilton and Jefferson as golden and silver threads woven throughout the tapestry of American history. It is the productive tension on both sides of the thread that's prevented us from descending into violence. We heard such a moving and true introduction a moment ago about how it is the rule of law that prevents us from descending into violence. That's exactly what John Adams told John Quincy Adams toward the end of his life. He was reading the history of English wars from Henry the First to the Fourth, the War of the Roses and the Lancasters and the Tudors. And he said, once England abandoned Magna Carta, it descended into bloodshed, and he cautioned Quincy Adams and insisted that unless Americans maintained their adherence to the Constitution, we too would descend into violence.
18: You know, it's really interesting to think about the history of all this because sometimes, because we know how things turned out, it can feel like we're reading a play, right? Like everybody is reading from a script and they are certainly on the same page. How much did Hamilton and Jefferson dislike one another based on their disagreements?
10: I think it wouldn't be too strong to say that they cordially detested each other. After all, they both formed political parties and newspapers to attack the other. And this gossip monger, James Callender, who was originally on Jefferson's payroll and then switched over, both exposed Jefferson's most important secret, his most shameful secret, his relationship with Sally Hemings, and Hamilton's affair as well. But what's so significant about Hamilton and Jefferson is that although they were rivals, at the crucial moment, Hamilton sided with Jefferson over Burr. In the election of 1800, it was tied, and it was in the House, so it could have gone either way. Hamilton dislikes Jefferson, but believes he's a patriot. He detests Burr, who he properly believes is a traitor, who's conspiring to lead a secessionist movement in Spanish Louisiana and set himself up as dictator of Mexico. And he fears that Burr is a Caesar or a Catiline. He says, if we have an embryo Caesar, tis Burr. And it's because Hamilton favored Jefferson over Burr that he died in the duel, because Burr got wind of what Hamilton was saying about him, and that led to the fatal encounter. And then the final and very moving image that we're left with is that despite their political rivalries, after Hamilton dies in the duel, Jefferson places a bust of Hamilton across from his own in the central entrance hall of Monticello. You can see it there today. All of you should visit if you can. And when Jefferson would pass the bust, when he was old, he would smile faintly and say, opposed in life as in death. So for Jefferson, Hamilton is not a hated enemy to be destroyed, but a respected opponent to be engaged with. And that is exactly the spirit that we've got to get back to today.
18: Clear something up for us. A lot of people may have heard a kind of throwaway line in school that many people wanted the first president of the United States, wanted George Washington to be king, and that Alexander Hamilton was very pro-monarchy. Give us the perspective on that.
10: Well, the book begins with a scene, of course, that tries to illustrate that point. I call it the dinner party that defined America. It takes place in the room where it happened, not the one in the musical, where they move the Capitol from New York to D.C. in exchange for assuming the national debt. This is a year later, but it's also in Jefferson's home in Maiden Lane in New York. At some point, Washington's away, the cabinet is gathered. At some point, Hamilton looks at the pictures on the wall and said, who are those three guys on the wall? And Jefferson says, those are my three visions of the greatest men in history, John Locke, Francis Bacon, and Isaac Newton. Hamilton pauses for a long time and then blurts out, the greatest man that ever lived was Julius Caesar. And Jefferson then writes in his diary, this proves that Hamilton was not only for a monarchy, but for a monarchy bottomed on corruption. And he goes on to found the Democratic Republican Party in supposed opposition to the would-be monarchism and Caesarism of Hamilton. And it's the greatest oppo research line in history, and it destroys the Federalist and defines the opponents of the Democrats for nearly 100 years. Now, in some ways, the charge is unfair, because Hamilton always stressed that he was not for a hereditary monarchy. He was a Republican, which means he favored government by consent. However, he did give a notorious speech at the Constitutional Convention on June 9th that lasted 6 hours. And in the course of this, this incredible oration, he called for the president to be elected for life. So Hamilton's solution to the problem of the demagogue, the Caesar-like character who will flatter the people and persuade them to give up their liberties, is a life term for the president. Jefferson also fears a Caesar, but from above rather than below, who will cross the Rubicon and persuade the Senate to give up its prerogatives and install himself as a dictator for life. His solution is a one-year term limit for the president, because he thinks if the president can't run again, then he won't be tempted to install himself as a dictator. In the end, there's no term limits, and Washington establishes the precedent of stepping down after two terms, which holds until FDR breaks it.
18: Did Jefferson consider himself a Virginian more than an American?
10: Yes, absolutely. He talks about Virginia as my country, and that's why he's always dedicated to local government at the smallest level. He believed that the most perfect apotheosis of liberty was in the midst of the ancient Saxons and Celts, who he imagined had town meetings and forms of self-governing democracy before the Norman conquest imposed rents and feudal entails. And he's completely obsessed with this ultimately dreary myth of the sort of lost liberties of the Celts. But that's why he's for government at the local level. Interestingly, John Marshall, who's another rival of Jefferson, and they really disliked each other, said that it was in serving under Washington at Valley Forge that he came to see America as my country. And Hamilton and Jefferson's opponents suspected that because Jefferson never served in the war under Washington, he never got that national outlook that committed him to the United States rather than to the several states. And this totally defines their vision of the nature of the Union. For Jefferson, it's a compact among sovereign states, which leads him ultimately to favor nullification. He believes that a state can refuse to enforce a law it doesn't agree with, or secession. And at the end of his life, he's saying that he's seeing civil war on the horizon and imagining that states could secede if they disliked the Union. Hamilton utterly disagrees. He thinks since we, the people of the United States, made the Union, only the people of the United States can alter it. And Lincoln comes to rely on Hamilton and James Wilson and Webster and all these great nationalists in insisting that secession is unconstitutional and that Hamilton was right and Jefferson was wrong.
18: What did Hamilton mean when he said America needed to be saved from the democracy?
10: It's amazing, isn't it? That was almost the last letter that he wrote a day or so before the duel. If we have a real threat in America, it is democracy in capital letters. And he has been reading Polybius, as all of the founders did, and believes that all pure forms of government degenerate into their opposite, monarchy into tyranny, aristocracy into oligarchy, and democracy into the mob. And he's really concerned about the mob, as are most of the delegates to the Constitutional Convention, because they've seen Shays' Rebellion a few months earlier, where debtors in western Massachusetts mobbed the federal armory because they couldn't pay their debts. And that's why people like Madison, who's writing the Federalist Papers with Hamilton, say, in all large assemblies of any character composed, passion never fails to wrest the scepter from reason. Even if every Athenian had been Socrates, Athens would still have been a mob. So this fear of a mob is why none of the delegates, except perhaps James Wilson, went as far as Jefferson in believing the will of the majority should always prevail.
18: What do we do about the reality that, set aside whatever AI is telling us, a lot of Americans no longer believe it is possible to establish objective truth?
10: It is such a challenge to the Enlightenment view. Think of the faith that led Jefferson to say, we hold these truths to be self-evident. He's relying on David Hume's distinction between self-evident truths and matters of fact. And a self-evident truth is like a mathematical axiom. 2 + 2 = 4. You can just discern it through reason and deduction. But matters of fact are open to contestation, whether one religion or political party or another is right or correct is a matter open to debate, even the precise, you know, color of the chair we could disagree about. But they have such faith in public discussion. They believe public discussion to be a political duty, and this should be a fundamental right of the American government, Brandeis says in his concurrence in Whitney versus California. Let me see, I used to be able to do this as a party trick, and I think I can get the longer passage. It's relevant to this is the Enlightenment faith in reason. This is Brandeis. It's one of the greatest free speech opinions ever written. Whitney versus California, Brandeis, a great Jewish Supreme Court justice, says, those who won our revolution believe that the final end of the state was to make men free to develop their faculties, and that in its government, the deliberative forces should prevail over the arbitrary. They valued liberty both as an end and as a means. They believed liberty to be the secret of happiness and courage to be the secret of liberty. That's a quote from Pericles' funeral orations. They believed that freedom to think as you will and to speak as you think, that's from Tacitus, are means indispensable to the discovery and spread of political truth, that without free speech and assembly, discussion would be futile, that with it, discussion affords ordinarily adequate protection against the dissemination of noxious doctrine, that the greatest threat to freedom is an inert people, and that public discussion should be a political duty. Can you imagine a more beautiful expression of faith and reason than that? And read Whitney and read Jefferson, and that is what is completely under siege today.
9: My guest is Jeffrey Rosen, a former president and CEO of the National Constitution Center. His new book is The Pursuit of Liberty, How Hamilton versus Jefferson Ignited the Lasting Battle Over Power in America. We'll be back after a short break.
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0: This is Think. I'm Chris Boyd. Today we're discussing Thomas Jefferson and Alexander Hamilton's conflicting visions of America that still define and divide us today. My guest is legal scholar Jeffrey Rosen, whose new book is The Pursuit of Liberty, How Hamilton versus Jefferson Ignited the Lasting Battle Over Power in America. We spoke recently in front of a live audience. Let's return to that conversation.
1: Neither Jefferson nor Hamilton, they had different views about what the presidency should be, how much power the president should have. Neither one of them conceived of like a weak Congress that would do whatever the chief executive expected.
2: That is so true. And on a nonpartisan basis, what you've said is undoubtedly true. The framers expected Congress to be the most dangerous branch. Madison said it would suck all powers into its impetuous vortex, which is a great phrase. And they thought that the judiciary would be the least dangerous branch, and the president would be a kind of benign chief executive who would administer and execute Congress's will. The last kind of chief magistrate president we had was that underappreciated President William Howard Taft, who's fighting the election of 1912 in supposed opposition to the demagoguery of Roosevelt and Wilson, both of whom are claiming for the first time that the president is a steward of the people who can directly channel popular will. But all three of those candidates in 1912 would have been amazed to see a supine Congress that rubber stamps the actions of the presidents of its own party. It would have been unthinkable.
1: These men were products of their time, and in that time, women were not permitted to vote. Of course, black people were often not permitted to own their own lives, let alone express themselves democratically. What obligation did each of them feel as a white man entitled to cast a vote to think about the other people that sort of surrounded them that did not have that ability?
2: Very important question. Well, the first thing I can say, and I'm delighted to come to the Dallas Holocaust Museum to report that Hamilton may have been Jewish. And there's a book by Andrew Porschwanger, a great book, which notes that Hamilton's mother married a Danish guy called Levine, and Hamilton attended a Jewish day school and remembered sitting on the table and reciting the Ten Commandments in Hebrew. And Porschwanger speculates that his mom may have had to convert to Judaism to marry Levine, and that would explain why he attended the day school, why he didn't take communion, and why he really only embraced Christianity at the end of his life. Regardless of whether he was Jewish or not, he had an empathy for Jews. He was very philo-Semitic, and he talked about their noble devotion to morals and ethics, and supported the appointment of the first Jew to the Columbia University King's College Board of Trustees. He was good for the Jews. He also was relatively liberal on questions of race and ultimately helped join the New York Abolition Society. Although he grew up on Nevis with two enslaved boys in his home, he also believed that black people should be able to serve in the Revolutionary War and said they would make as good soldiers as white people. Jefferson is a very different story. And really, the more you learn about him, the more shocked you are by what can only be called his racism and anti-Semitism. First of all, on the Jewish question, he does a famous version of the Bible where he cuts out all the miracles just to preserve Jesus's pure and moral teachings. But in the process of that, he just gratuitously says the morals of the Christians are far more pure than the depraved morals of the Old Testament. So he's definitely an anti-Semite. And on race, it's just dreadful. I mean, the Sally Hemings story by now is familiar, but anyone who's read the notes on the state of Virginia and seen his grotesque comments on the brilliant black poet Phyllis Wheatley, who is celebrated by Washington and Hamilton and publishes poems of virtue that are acclaimed across the world. Professor Henry Louis Gates calls her the Oprah of, you know, the 18th century because she's so acclaimed. Jefferson dismisses her work as beneath contempt because he says, and I venture this only a suspicion, he says that black people are intellectually inferior to white people, and then he has horrible things to say about their character and their physical characteristics, and really embraces a form of scientific racism before the fact. He does always acknowledge that slavery is inconsistent with the ideals of the Declaration of Independence. He never denies that. He says, I tremble for my country when I remember that God is just. He's always insisting that slavery should end at some point in the distant future, which keeps receding into the horizon as he gets older. But he never frees any of his own enslaved population except for his own kids by Sally Hemings. That was the deal that they made. She agreed to come back from Paris on the condition that he free their kids. He freed only their kids, no one else, and two of her relatives. Otherwise, his enslaved population is torn apart. Parents are separated from kids, all because of his devotion to the lifestyle that slavery made possible.
1: The cat is out of the bag about Jefferson now. We understand this in the 21st century. But for a very long time, American politicians from both parties, from a lot of different traditions, if they wanted to get something done, even a Hamiltonian thing, they would say they were doing it Jefferson's way.
2: It's just remarkable how all of the political parties are embracing Hamilton or Jefferson opportunistically. They keep switching like drunken men exchanging their coats, as Lincoln says. But as you suggest, for most of American history, Jefferson's on the up and up. So quickly to do a tour, Hamilton dies in the duel. Everyone's a Jeffersonian. Hamilton's name is Mudd, and Henry Clay, the founder of the Whig Party, embraces Jefferson, even though he's for Hamilton's nationalistic American system. Lincoln favors broad federal government, but he stands in front of Independence Hall in 1861 and says, I've never had a thought politically that didn't stem from Jefferson and the Declaration. I'd rather be assassinated on this spot than abandon the principles of the Declaration. Then the war, and the war came, as Lincoln said, and suddenly Jefferson is reviled, and Grant comes in and banishes a statue of Jefferson that President Polk had brought from the Capitol back to Congress in disgrace to the basement, where they've put a great statue of Hamilton in the rotunda. And Garfield reads the collected works of Hamilton and reestablishes the Republican Party of Reconstruction on Hamiltonian principles. And then we have that 1912 election I mentioned, where everyone is a Hamiltonian. Theodore Roosevelt reads a book by Herbert Croly, the founder of the New Republic, where I worked for many years, called A Promise of the American Life, that calls on him to apply Hamiltonian means for Jeffersonian ends.
1: Excuse me for interrupting. What does that mean?
2: Exactly. What does it mean indeed? And it was so confusing, but in those days, Roosevelt could just take that as a campaign slogan and assume that everyone would know what it meant. Our standards of discourse have changed. But what Croly and Roosevelt meant was the Hamiltonian means of strong federal power for the Jeffersonian means of promoting democracy and curbing the corporations and the banks. And that's why Roosevelt says, I'm a Hamiltonian when it comes to power and a Jeffersonian when it comes to democracy. Woodrow Wilson should have been a Jeffersonian because he's a Southern Democrat. Jefferson founded the Democratic Party. But he reveres Hamilton because he doesn't like the separation of powers and imagines the president in parliament as a kind of prime minister. And he likes Hegel and Hamilton, and Taft likes Hamilton and Marshall because he wants to have judicial review to resist these demagogues. Then Franklin Roosevelt reads a book called Jefferson versus Hamilton, The Battle for Democracy Over Aristocracy. He writes the first book review he's ever written. He invites the author Claude Bowers to speak to the Democratic Convention about Jefferson and Hamilton in 28. Then he's elected in 1932, and he proceeds to try to make Jefferson the patron saint of the New Deal. Friends, people in this wonderful museum will know what I mean when I say that this can only be described as an act of chutzpah. Because Roosevelt is expanding the size of the federal government in ways that would have made the libertarian balanced budget Sage of Monticello cringe, but he's putting Jefferson on the nickel and building the Jefferson Memorial. He dies a day before Jefferson's birthday with an undelivered speech on Jefferson as the prophet of the new era, and he's Jefferson all the way. Then, we're almost to the finish line, Ronald Reagan says that he left the Democratic Party in 1960 because it had abandoned the limited government principles of Jefferson and proceeds to reinvent the Republicans of the 80s as Jeffersonian strict constructionists and appoints justices to the Supreme Court who supposedly will embrace Jefferson's method of strict construction and original overstanding over Hamilton's method of liberal construction.
1: I mean, the stories you've just told us about these presidents, Lincoln, both Roosevelts, Reagan, and others along the way, Wilson, their use of Hamilton and Jefferson says something about them and the way that they approached politics. The fact that we fell for that says something about the American people and our engagement with history and our willingness or unwillingness to hold things up to scrutiny. Maybe you can talk about that.
2: Well, you're right. You could see it both ways. You might see it, as you suggested, as an example of the malleability of these men and their ideas and the fact that they're essentially used as props to justify whatever particular political position anyone wants to embrace at a particular time. And the best example of this is Jefferson himself, who, you know, insists when he's starting off on strict construction of the territories clause of the Constitution. And then suddenly he wants to buy Louisiana because Napoleon offers it for $15,000. He can double the size of the United States. I renounce Louisiana, Napoleon says. So Jefferson briefly considers a constitutional amendment because he thinks he has no power to buy Louisiana. But then he thinks Jefferson may, Napoleon might change his mind. Ah, who cares? And he buys Louisiana anyway, totally abandoning his strict constructionist principles. And you do see that throughout American history, including on the Supreme Court, when so-called Jeffersonians suddenly become panting devotees of executive power when their guy is in office, but not the other way around. And this works both ways. On the other hand, you can also see it more charitably, that although Hamilton and Jefferson themselves often betrayed their own principles, at least they gave us the gift of principles to debate. And you did note that Americans embraced these labels because of their deep engagement about history. And I think there's something incredibly moving about the fact that for so much of our history, our citizens and our presidents were so steeped in history, so learned, that they were able to have these really complicated constitutional debates about what Hamilton or Jefferson would have thought.
1: Can you explain what Hamilton meant by the unitary executive?
2: Not exactly, no, because it's not so clear. He used it in the Pacificus letters to talk about the president's prerogatives in wartime. It was embraced in the 80s in the Reagan Justice Department to justify the idea that the president had complete power to fire any officials that he appointed. And the citations for that domestic view of the unitary executive were President Taft, who as Chief Justice wrote an opinion called Myers versus the United States that basically said the president could fire anyone he appointed. That unitary executive theory, of course, is at the center of the Supreme Court cases now, especially involving whether the president can fire members of the independent agencies and whether the agencies themselves are constitutional. And the Supreme Court opinion that held that the agencies are constitutional was called Humphrey's Executor. It was unanimous. It was in the 1930s. And it was joined by that great Jeffersonian, Louis Brandeis. I recited him quoting Jefferson almost word for word in the Virginia Declaration of Religious Liberty. And Brandeis also believes that the curse of bigness is the threat, and he wants to create, he created the FCC and the FTC as mixed agencies, both public and private, so they were decentralized, because he thought that centralized power, like a Jeffersonian, was the greatest threat. The Supreme Court has already suggested that some agencies, especially with multi-member bodies, are unconstitutional, and the president has to be able to fire them. It seems likely this term to make an exception for the Federal Reserve. Why? Because it's really important to have the Federal Reserve, and they don't want to strike down the Fed. It's hard to think of another really principled reason.
0: My guest is Jeffrey Rosen, a former president and CEO of the National Constitution Center. His new book is The Pursuit of Liberty, How Hamilton versus Jefferson Ignited the Lasting Battle Over Power in America. This is Think. I'm Chris Boyd.
1: You just mentioned the Federal Reserve. I hadn't fully understood that banks were not a common thing at the time of the founding of this country. And even the idea of making a case for any kind of bank was a big deal.
2: A huge deal. This is the centerpiece of Hamilton's dream for the United States. As early as the Revolutionary War, he's writing to his friend Ned, why can we not have a bank? So he becomes Secretary of the Treasury, and the first thing he does is propose the assumption of the state debts and the creation of the national bank. It's the centerpiece of his financial plan, and also the centerpiece of the American economy. He thinks it's necessary to shore up confidence of foreign creditors and create a circulating currency that will create an international economy. Just one problem. Jefferson thinks it's unconstitutional. So Washington asks for memos on the subject. He always wants to hear both sides. Jefferson's memo says the bank is unconstitutional because of his strict construction of a single word, necessary. The Constitution says Congress shall make all laws necessary and proper for carrying out its enumerated powers. And Jefferson wants necessary to mean absolutely or indubitably or unquestionably necessary. And since it's not unquestionably necessary to charter a bank to carry out the enumerated powers of raising taxes or promoting the general welfare, Jefferson says it's unconstitutional. Hamilton disagrees. He pulls an all-nighter. He's got this Stakhanovite energy. He writes 14,000 words in, 12 hours. And he says he wants to construe the word necessary liberally to mean appropriate or useful or conducive. And he says because a bank is appropriate or useful or conducive for raising taxes or promoting the general welfare, it's constitutional. Washington sides with Hamilton, as he usually does. Hamilton dies in the duel. It goes up to the Supreme Court. John Marshall, who really doesn't like Jefferson, has before him Hamilton's and Jefferson's memos to Washington because he's writing Washington's biography. And Bushrod Washington, Washington's nephew, has given him Washington's papers. And he paraphrases Hamilton almost word for word in one of the most famous sentences in legal history. For those of you who are getting CLE credit, you will know that it basically says, let the end be legitimate and all means that are appropriate for carrying that out are consistent with the Constitution. So he's Hamiltonian through and through, and that's why he embraces liberal construction and implied powers. Jefferson is strict construction, and you have to have enumerated powers. And that constitutional battle over the bank defines the rest of our constitutional history.
0: My guest is Jeffrey Rosen, a former president and CEO of the National Constitution Center. His new book is The Pursuit of Liberty, How Hamilton versus Jefferson Ignited the Lasting Battle Over Power in America. We'll be back after a short break.

0: 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She chose today in celebration of the volunteers who created scarves for the New Bern Yarn Project.
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4: 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I like Away With Words, All Things Considered, Wait, Wait, Don't Tell Me, This American Life. 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
5: This is Think. I'm Chris Boyd. Today we're discussing Thomas Jefferson and Alexander Hamilton's conflicting visions of America that still define and divide us today. My guest is legal scholar Jeffrey Rosen, whose new book is The Pursuit of Liberty, How Hamilton versus Jefferson Ignited the Lasting Battle Over Power in America. We spoke recently in front of a live audience. Let's return to that conversation.
6: It's an oversimplification, but I wonder if you can talk about the divide between the two of them sort of culturally and geographically. You have the agrarian, rural aspect of Jefferson and what he values, and then you have the urban, industrial system and core that was what Hamilton really cared about.
7: Well, you define it so well, and that is the gist of it. Jefferson just exalts the virtue of the rural white farmer and constructs his entire political system on the rule of the majority of the agrarian classes, and his empire of liberty that he imagines spreading across to the West with the aid of slavery and Native American exclusion, that's the empire of liberty, is all based on the liberty of white men, and he wants to give all white farmers $50 so they'll have enough property to be able to vote, and that's his basis for universal suffrage. And it's kind of based in this romance of the Saxon myth. Somehow he thinks it was always rural virtue that prevailed. Hamilton is the opposite. His first summer job as an intern or whatever is in a customs house where he's doing the ledgers for international importers. So he gets to know international finance and he's very familiar with fluctuation in interest rates. And then he's sent to the U.S. for education because he writes an essay about a hurricane that's so vivid that local businessmen take up a fund to get him educated at King's College at Columbia. Ron Chernow says Hamilton didn't know it, but he'd just written his way out of poverty. And Lin-Manuel Miranda said it was that sentence in the biography that convinced him to write the musical because he thought it was so cool to think of him as an upwardly striving immigrant. But Hamilton favors the financiers and the urban classes and is unapologetic about his preference for what he and the other Federalists at that time called aristocracy. I mean, Gouverneur Morris also was unapologetic about the aristocratic classes who were supposed to be wise and able to tend to the public interest, and Hamilton wanted to favor their interest and believed in a kind of trickle-down economics that would help everyone.
6: It's evident that, you know, given the problematic nature of much of what Jefferson believed, I mean, it's hard to make him the favorite in the 21st century if you have a certain set of values. But did Hamilton need Jefferson? Did Hamilton's ideas need Jefferson's ideas to actually coalesce into something that is useful?
7: He did. And let me make the case for Jefferson on two grounds, democracy and freedom of conscience and free speech. He's the greatest apostle of both of those values in all of American history. And for all the limitations in his vision of majority rule, he did believe that the will of the majority should always prevail. And as America became increasingly embracive, to use Justice Ruth Bader Ginsburg's beautiful word, because previously excluded groups insisted that they were entitled to the promises of the Declaration of Independence, which Jefferson wrote. And they took seriously the claim that all men are created equal. And starting with Prince Hall in 1777 and David Walker and Frederick Douglass and then Martin Luther King on the Mall, African Americans demanded to be included in the promises of the Declaration, which King called a promissory note. And Frederick Douglass denounced America for betraying those promises. But those were Jefferson's promises. And it was his vision of democracy and equality that ultimately prevailed. And then his vision of freedom of conscience and freedom of speech is where Brandeis got those beautiful words. And Jefferson opposes the Alien and Sedition Acts, which Hamilton and Adams support, which allow the criminalization of critics of the Federalist president, John Adams, but not the Republican vice president, Thomas Jefferson. And he opposes it with beautiful words claiming that conscience is an unalienable right because the opinions of men, being dependent on evidence contemplated by their own minds, cannot be controlled by other men, Jefferson writes. Therefore, we can't surrender or alienate the rights of conscience to government. I can't give you the power to control my thoughts because my thoughts are the product of reason and persuasion, not force or violence. So Jefferson is helping us embrace the idea that Hamilton actually puts in Federalist One, that America is an experiment. For the first time in human history, can we base a society on reason and conviction, not force or violence? So this is what Jefferson and Hamilton agree on. First of all, the ideals of the Declaration, liberty, equality, and government by consent, and the promise of the Declaration that it's possible to govern by reason rather than violence. They disagree about how to balance liberty and power. For Jefferson, every increase in power is a threat to liberty. For Hamilton, increases in government power can secure liberty. But they agree on the values of liberty and equality and government by consent themselves. So certainly, yes, there's much to criticize about Jefferson's own personal hypocrisy and his conduct. But he puts three things on his gravestone. Author of the Declaration of Independence, of the Virginia Bill of Religious Freedom, and founder of the University of Virginia. And he's also a really inspiring champion for education. So those three things, which he doesn't even mention that he's president, alone should honor him, should lend him an honored place in the legacy of champions of liberty, despite his hypocrisy. And Hamilton, when you think about it, I mean, I know he's cool and hip and a rap star now. And his vision of executive power has prevailed, whether you like it or not. I mean, the executive has become imperial, as Arthur Schlesinger said, in ways that Jefferson would have been appalled by throughout the 20th century. His legacy is a strong executive and a strong international financial system. But he doesn't like democracy, and in that sense, he's kind of an alien figure, and he was always viewed so for much of American history, suspected as maybe, you know, certainly for his illegitimacy, which he's really embarrassed by, maybe for being Jewish. The Jeffersonian papers attack him for possibly being Jewish. So if you really have to say who's had the greater influence on America's political history, it would probably have to be Jefferson.
6: What about the use of executive orders, which, has been increasing president after president after president the past couple of decades?
7: It really has been. So Washington issued about 10. It was less than 10 until Lincoln, who was about 50. Then it went down again. Then it ballooned under Theodore Roosevelt to about 300. Under FDR, it was something like 3,000. I mean, he really liked executive orders. Which is why he was attacked as a Caesar so often that he dressed up like Julius Caesar for his birthday in 1934, wearing a toga with Eleanor wearing dressed as a Roman matron, and he's grinning kind of about the whole thing. The number's gone down to something like a couple hundred in each presidential term ever since the 80s, and there's not a huge difference between Republican and Democratic presidents. But it's been used increasingly because, as you said, Congress is supine and presidents are using executive orders to achieve by fiat what they can't achieve through the legislative process. And the Supreme Court's been suspicious of many of these executive orders. It struck down President Obama's Dreamers Act during President Trump's first term. It struck down his attempts to change the census. And there is no sure things in Supreme Court betting, but it's a pretty good bet that the Supreme Court is going to strike down President Trump's executive order involving birthright citizenship.
6: You write that the greatest threat to the American idea comes not from leaders who are inconsistently faithful to Hamilton's or Jefferson's ideas, but from those who have rejected those principles entirely. What is an example of that kind of rejection?
7: John Calhoun saying that the Declaration is a self-evident lie, and praising slavery as a positive good, which Jefferson never did. It's the anti-declarationists, certainly the enslavers during the before and during the Civil War, but there are those today on the extreme left and the extreme right who also question the Declaration. The left wants to break up with the founders and tear down statues of Jefferson, as President Trump said when he stood in front of Jefferson's statue at Mount Rushmore and promised to defend the Jefferson statues. And there are those on the nationalist right who reject the idea that we are a creedal nation defined by the ideals of the Declaration of Independence and instead insist that we're, you know, defined by religion or blood. And in fact, that's a central question in the birthright citizenship case. Does citizenship come by birth or by blood? Jus soli, you get your citizenship from the place you're born, or jus sanguinis, you're

0: rejects that idea is rejecting the ideals of the Declaration.
1: My guest is Jeffrey Rosen, a former president and CEO of the National Constitution Center. His new book is The Pursuit of Liberty, How Hamilton versus Jefferson Ignited the Lasting Battle Over Power in America. This is Think. I'm Chris Boyd.
2: I want to ask if you have a sense, having studied these men specifically and the history, whether the founders would be surprised at how little our Constitution has changed.
0: Well, Jefferson certainly would have, because he wanted a constitutional convention every 19 years. He thought that one generation shouldn't be able to impose its views on another. A generation is about 19 years, and he wanted a convention every 19 years. Madison thought this was a terrible idea, that it was a miracle that the first convention succeeded, and a new one might be a disaster, and better not to risk it. Regardless of which way you lean there, amendments certainly was more common until we became so polarized that it essentially became impossible to get consensus on amendments. As late as the 1970s, when there was a rash of amendments, the Voting Rights Amendment after Vietnam and D.C. Getting a presidential elector and eliminating the poll tax, there was a proposal to eliminate the Electoral College. And it was supported by President Nixon and the Democrats. It would have passed in months because it was incredibly popular in the country. And it was just a couple Southern Democrats in Congress who bottled it up. Now, of course, we're so polarized that that could never pass. So although they disagreed about how often we should have amendments, certainly they never thought never. That was not the point. And the whole point of a constitution is that when, as Jefferson said in the Declaration, whenever government becomes destructive of these ends, namely protecting life, liberty, and the pursuit of happiness, it's the right and duty of the people to alter and abolish it and to replace it with a government more, you know, conducive to their security. And that's what Article 5 of the Constitution, which guarantees amendments, codifies, the right to alter and abolish government, which is another unalienable right. You can't surrender the right to change government when it breaks the social contract, because that is what makes the social contract possible to begin with. So I'll end that question by saying that the National Constitution Center had a great project where we summoned three teams, liberal, conservative, and libertarian, to draft constitutions from scratch. And it just blew our minds that within a week, they agreed on five amendments, these very diverse people of very different political points of view. And here are the amendments they agreed on. Make amendment a little easier and impeachment a little harder. 18-year term limits for presidents, for Supreme Court justices, eliminate the natural-born citizenship requirement for president, and finally resurrect the legislative veto, which allowed Congress from 1930s to the 1980s to repudiate executive orders it didn't like by majority vote rather than two-thirds. And our teams thought that that would reinvigorate Congress. It was interesting that they're kind of geeky structural amendments. They don't have to do with abortion or religion or the hot-button cultural issues, probably because they were written by law professors who were very well educated in these things. But I thought it was a testament to the, again, for the CLE people, law at its best is a noble profession. And most of the delegates to the Constitutional Convention were lawyers. And there was something kind of beautiful seeing these very conservative and very liberal delegates disagree, not about politics, but about the structure of a constitution, because they took seriously the point of a constitution, which, as we began with, is to prevent our politics from descending into violence, to constrain to politics with principle. So here's to constitutions, here's to lawyers, and you can decide for yourself whether you want constitutional amendments.
2: Jeff, thank you so much.
0: Thank you.
1: Jeffrey Rosen is a legal scholar and a former president and CEO of the National Constitution Center. His new book is The Pursuit of Liberty, How Hamilton versus Jefferson Ignited the Lasting Battle Over Power in America. We spoke recently in front of a live audience at the Dallas Holocaust and Human Rights Museum. 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Again, I'm Chris Boyd. Thanks for listening. Have a great day.

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1: This is Bird Note. At this time of year, a very young male Buick's wren is beginning to learn how to sing. Like a human baby, he'll babble while he experiments with sounds and learns how to organize phrases. The young Buick's wren is listening to the song of his father, who sings a crisp, well-defined song, separated by

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1: Hey, this is Paige Atkins, and I'm from River Bend, North Carolina. I started listening to Public Radio East in 1980 when I moved to Pamlico County. I've been a big fan for all those years, and I have listened to a lot of news, so I'd like to encourage anybody to support Public Radio East and to volunteer if you have the time. I'm a supporter and a volunteer, and I find it really rewarding. I know that most people have probably heard on the news and seen or seen in the news that all the funding had been cut for public radio and public television. And I would like to encourage anybody who listens to take this opportunity to support PRE. And it's an opportunity for you to make a statement about what you believe and the things that you support. And I would like to encourage you greatly to support PRE.
2: Just ahead on All Things Considered, a bill passed through the North Carolina House of Representatives recently addresses some of the impacts data centers have on the environment. But a local water protection nonprofit says it doesn't go far enough to protect the state's waters. Annette Weston has more for Public Radio East in about 10 minutes. Also, medical trials are beginning to test two treatments and one preventative for the strain of Ebola now circulating in Africa. That's coming up in about 15 minutes on PRE.
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5: From NPR News, this is All Things Considered. I'm Juana Summers.
6: And I'm Scott Detrow. There have been a lot of false, bombastic conspiracy theories to come out of podcaster Alex Jones and his former InfoWars platform over the years.
7: They tell your kids they got to love Justin Bieber, and then Bieber says, hand in your guns.
8: These are people that had gay sex hundreds of times in coffins.
7: I don't like them putting chemicals in the water.
6: But the billion-dollar line of disinformation was his claim that the school shooting at Sandy Hook Elementary was a hoax. Sandy Hook family sued and won. They've yet to be paid the $1.4 billion in damages, though, from that defamation case. And that's where The Onion comes in. The satirical news outlet has been trying to take over the InfoWars brand since 2024. And despite continued legal holdups, The Onion CEO, Ben Collins, is planning to relaunch InfoWars as a comedy site today. Ben Collins joins us now. Welcome.
9: Thank you for having me. And I'm sorry that you just heard that voice.
6: You know, we're here. It's okay. So before we talk more broadly, I just want to kind of walk through the order of operations here. The Onion bought InfoWars at auction, right? That was step one of this process?
9: That was step one of this process, yeah. Back in 9 days after the 2024 election, we were the only other group to bid on InfoWars other than Alex Jones's shell company.
6: And the thinking was, this could be funny, but also this is a way to help get some money to these Sandy Hook families?
9: Yeah, it was, in my opinion, a win-win. Our number one goal is to help them get some cash, because at present they've not received any. Mm-hmm. If we didn't bid on this thing, Alex Jones would have gotten this thing back for like a couple of bucks probably, and that's not ideal. And then, you know, he's had a years-long plan to try to devalue this stuff so he could get it back from his landlord. That's the level at which he's trying to not pay these people. So we are, at least in the intermediary steps here, going to get them some cash. And long-term, we're going to turn this, in my opinion, really bad website, a really, really bad website, into a really good one, and give people some hope that maybe funny things can still happen.
6: I want to talk about all of that, but first, without going through every single twist and turn, what is the best way to understand where this stands in court right now? What the holdup has been, what the issue has been as to whether you can use the domain name and all of that?
9: Sure. So here's the deal with this. He has lost two different cases, one in Texas to a couple of the families, and then one in Connecticut to even more families. The Connecticut one went all the way to the Supreme Court, and he lost. The one in Texas, there has been a what's called an emergency stay, which bans the receiver who oversees all of these assets on behalf of the families from dispersing them. This stay usually lasts like days or weeks. This time it has lasted about a year. So what we're doing is moving on forward anyway. We're trying to prove that these assets do have value to these families, and we are going to do a parody of InfoWars starting Thursday night at 8 p.m. Eastern time, anywhere you see video, YouTube, Twitch, wherever you want to watch it. And it's going to be pretty spicy. Very explosive is the word I would use for it.
6: How, like, what's the content going to be? Is it going to be oniony? Is it going to be a straight InfoWars parody? Is it going to be a weird mix of both? Like, what are you thinking?
9: Yeah, it's going to be both, among some other shorts and some other stuff that we're really proud of, which will allude to the future of InfoWars, is Tim Heidecker's emergency broadcast, which is, you know, uses the InfoWars studio and set and all that stuff. And he's also selling supplements, by the way, because that's the goal of this whole thing, obviously. He's selling Puro oxygen capsules because, as you know, breathing is just too much work.
6: You're saying a lot of stuff that I feel like somebody who's not deeply online is like, what language is he speaking? But the fact is, a lot of the stuff you're saying is like pretty close to non-parody of some of the stuff we've heard on InfoWars.
9: Yeah, or stuff you've heard from your crazy neighbor. And I think that's why it's been such a hard 10 years, is because I think people at face value have just said, oh, these are silly people. They're just going to go away because no one could take this seriously. Whatever. And now you have a neighbor who is just like injecting random Chinese peptides into his arm and yelling at your child through the lawn. Like,
6: this stuff is influencing real life and becoming more and more mainstream.
9: Everywhere. Yes. And like, we have been told to not take this seriously over and over again. And now they run every branch of government, and it's time to start making fun of these people. So we're very excited to finally, at last, get the guys who are the best at this making fun of the dominant form of media in our culture right now, which is selling a bunch of pills to people who are very afraid.
6: I want to, I'm just going to read the full line. This is a story from our member station WBEZ covering this relaunch. In response, a shirtless Jones recently appeared online saying of the Onion's InfoWars grab, they are body snatchers. They are skinwalkers. They literally take your skin. This is going to backfire big time.
9: Yeah. We've been saying skinwalker in the office a lot recently. It's like, I'd never heard that term until he said it. And boy, is it fun. It's like, it's such a fun sentence
6: Vivid.
9: To say. We're not going to take his skin, unfortunately. I have no use for it. I don't prefer my skin to many people's, but I do prefer my skin to his. I'm going to keep mine. The reality is, like, he's being all silly about it now and all this stuff, but his most diehard people will go and harass you until you have to move. A lot of these families, the San Diego families, had to move away from their hometown after the worst thing in the world happened to them. They had this extra stuff to contend with, and I just don't think that's good. I think that there should be consequences for that. And if the law tells you you have to give them $1 billion, you should at least give them a little bit of that.
6: Let me ask you my favorite topic, the economics of the media business right now. Another uplifting topic, you know? What is your plan to get money to Sandy Hook families but also keep the Onion solvent? Because it's hard to make money with a website and media products right now.
9: Yeah, I want to make it clear, this has been good for us. People want people to take a stand against what's going on. And there's a huge market for this. I don't know if you know this, but what's happening right now in this country is deeply unpopular. Like, it's really bad. And for people to just call that out straightforwardly instead of being all wishy-washy about it, it's what people actually want. We have over 80,000 subscribers who get an actual physical newspaper in the mail every month. And that's in no small part because we take stands like this. We take big swings and we stand up for decent people who need a little bit of help. But also, most importantly, we make fun of the bad guys in a way that nobody else can. So financially, this has been good for us. And I hope other people take this as that as well, is that you can, although it might be a pain in the ass legally for a minute in terms of you know, having to hire a lawyer to defend against a bunch of psychos, like, it's actually worth it at the end of the day. And people will remember what you did in this moment.
6: Ben Collins, the CEO of The Onion, and tonight launches a new comedy version of InfoWars. Thanks so much for talking to us.
9: Thank you so much, man.
6: NPR reached out to Alex Jones' legal team for a response. Lawyer Norm Pattis sent us this email. Let me see if I get this right. Satire as a virtue, The Onion as a moral icon. Alex was wrong about Sandy Hook, but he was right about one thing. The world has gone haywire. Mocking Alex's supporters simply deepens the wounds that drew folks to Alex in the first place. Was it the Wicked Witch of the West who said, "What a world, what a world"?
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22: 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Eastern North Carolina. This is, in fact, the place. I'm Neil Gannaway. 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
23: This is Perry Cheatham. I live in Arapahoe. I found Public Radio East while I was traveling down here with my sailboat and listened to it on the water, listened to it on my car. Loved it so much here, we eventually moved to Arapahoe about 20 years ago. I've been a loyal listener since then. Some of the stuff that we like to listen to, of course, is the news to make sure we know what's going on in the world. Fresh Air is one of my favorites. This American Life. I always take time out to listen to Science Friday. I really like listening to the Moth Radio Hour, the storytelling. I find myself laughing and crying at night. We always turn on Neil Gannaway Show, The Sound. I love listening. It's always new stuff. It turns me on to some artists I didn't know about. And on the weekend, we've got some great music shows, too, with E-Town and American Roots. On Sunday night, we always turn on the jazz show. Not all public radio stations carry all of these shows. Really pretty amazing to me that our little station that feeds Eastern North Carolina has such a wide variety of entertainment and news that all day long you can stay connected.
2: A bill passed through the North Carolina House of Representatives recently addresses some of the impacts data centers have on the environment, but a local water protection nonprofit says it doesn't go far enough to protect the state's waters. Public Radio East, Annette Weston, has this feature report.
24: Sound River's Pamlico Tar Riverkeeper Katie Zimmerman said the organization generally focuses on local issues rather than bills before the General Assembly, but the construction and use of data centers will have an impact on Eastern North Carolina waters.
25: I would definitely say that the bad seems to be outweighing the good. Overall, we're decided that we're not in support of this bill because although it is taking some initial steps to address the impacts of data centers, steps are incomplete and there are some sections in the bill that were included seemingly in order to gain more bipartisan support. So not exactly aligning with the goals that we would want to see for minimizing data center impacts.
24: The bad provisions?
25: Some of these were fast-tracking environmental permits for fossil fuel projects, delaying the retirement of coal-fired power plants, and potentially eliminating Duke Energy's goal of carbon neutrality by 2050.
24: The bill would also require the North Carolina Utilities Commission to certify a new nuclear power plant before Duke Energy could shut down any of its coal plants. Zimmerman said it also includes only basic contract provisions rather than robust protections for ratepayers and does not address the issue of people paying higher rates for their homes than industrial customers like data centers.
25: This bill passed the House with some amendments and is getting sent back to the Senate. And with those amendments, they removed the overall ban of the evaporative cooling processes, which is the process that uses by far the most water, and instead are directing the Department of Environmental Quality to establish some rules dictating water usage. So just seems that it, you know, is getting less strong in those things that it was trying to do to protect our water resources.
24: While she feels there are some good provisions in the bill, it doesn't address Sound River's top concern.
25: Our biggest issue with these hyperscale data centers as a water quality organization is just how much water they are using and withdrawing from the rivers.
24: Other issues of concern? Zimmerman said the legislation lacks provisions to address localized air pollution. Data centers typically rely on massive banks of diesel generators to provide backup power, and those generators can emit high local concentrations of particulates that cause heart and lung disease. She also notes the bill completely ignores much-needed restrictions on discharges of PFAS into regional water systems.
25: We're seeing all this research of all of the different wastewater contaminants that could be leaving these facilities, heavy metals, biocides, maybe PFAS. But in reality, at this point in time, we don't really know what contaminants are in the wastewater and what volumes, because the current reporting requirements of currently operating facilities are not to the standards to have that public information available.
24: However, Zimmerman said the idea to regulate data centers in North Carolina is a sound one.
25: It's just not what we want to see, but the fact that this bill exists in the first place just shows that our state is recognizing the need to better regulate this industry as new proposals for this keeps flooding in.
24: In eastern North Carolina, I'm Annette Weston, Public Radio East.
2: You can hear this again or share it from our website, publicradioeast.org. It's in the news section. Just ahead on All Things Considered, a burn pit law from Congress left out thousands of American civilians working for the government who were exposed to the same toxins. There's an effort now to change that. Ryan Lucas has more in about 15 minutes here on PRE. And we'll talk with the woman who runs the souvenir stand for the Bristol, Rhode Island 4th of July celebration, the nation's oldest observance of the holiday. David Wright has that report coming up at the end of the hour. This is Public Radio East.
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5: This is All Things Considered from NPR News. I'm Juana Summers.
6: And I'm Scott Detrow. For weeks, Ebola has been spreading in the Democratic Republic of Congo with no specialized treatments. That changed today. The first patient received an experimental treatment as part of clinical trials testing two drugs. Health officials hope these could help turn the tide against an outbreak that has already sickened more than 1,400 people and killed more than 430. NPR Global Health correspondent Jonathan Lambert is here with the latest. Hi, John.
12: Hey, Scott.
6: So this outbreak is new, but Ebola is not new. Why aren't there drugs available already?
12: So there are approved treatments for Ebola, but not for the kind of Ebola that's spreading now. It's a rarer species called Mundibujo. It's only caused two other outbreaks before this one, in 2007 and 2012. And it's pretty different than the more common species, and so it's not clear whether existing treatments will work, hence the clinical trials.
6: Tell me more about these drugs that they're testing now.
12: So there are two, and both would be given intravenously through an IV. One is a drug that you might remember from COVID. It's an antiviral called remdesivir. It's made by the American drug company Gilead Sciences. During the pandemic, it was used to treat patients in the hospital, to somewhat mixed effect. But it was actually developed to work against lots of different kinds of viruses, including Ebola.
6: Okay, what about the other drug?
12: It's a monoclonal antibody with the catchy name of MBP-134. Monoclonal antibodies are basically lab-made proteins that are designed to mimic the immune system's natural defenses. This one was designed from antibodies from a patient infected with a different species of Ebola, but there is some lab data to suggest that it could work against Mundibujo. The drug is made by a U.S. company called MapBio. It got lots of support from the U.S. government in developing the drug, and the U.S. government is donating all the doses necessary to do the clinical trial.
6: So how will the trial actually work?
12: So researchers will be testing whether each drug alone, as well as the two drugs in combination, improve survival in Ebola patients. And they'll compare that with patients who get the kind of basic supportive care that's available now, things like replacing lost fluids through an IV. Right now, there's only one clinic that's enrolling patients in the trial, but health officials say that they plan to expand to more clinics in the coming weeks.
6: Any sense how long it would take before researchers know whether these drugs are working?
12: So that depends on a few factors. Here's WHO's research and development lead, Vasi Morthy, at a press conference this morning.
13: From what we see at the moment, this is going to take some time. So we shouldn't expect that this is going to be over in weeks. It will take some months. It could go even into next year. It could be that we need over 1,000 patients enrolled in the trial until we get a definitive answer. That will be earlier if there's a very high efficacy from the trial.
12: In other words, if the drug is super effective, that'll become pretty clear pretty quickly. Mm-hmm. And the lower the effectiveness, the longer it'll take. But there's also another wrinkle. This species of Ebola appears to be slightly less deadly than other species. If that's truly the case, it could also lengthen the trial, since it'll be tougher to tell whether people are getting better because of the drug or whether they would have gotten better on their own without the drug.
6: So let's just assume optimism, assume that the trial shows these treatments are effective. What difference could that make in the outbreak?
12: An effective treatment would be really huge. It would help reduce the death toll in this outbreak that really shows no signs of slowing down. But that'll only happen if patients can actually access the drug, which is a real question. Prices and availability will be negotiated in the coming months between governments and drug companies, and WHO says that they're trying to expand access as much as they can.
6: NPR's Jonathan Lambert, thanks so much.
12: Thank you.
14: The U.S. telecasts of this summer's World Cup games are drawing a record number of viewers. Fox Sports, which broadcasts the games in English, reports an average of 5 million viewers across 72 group stage matches. And Telemundo says nearly half of all World Cup viewers in the country are watching its Spanish language broadcasts. NPR's Mandalit Del Barco has more.
15: Last night, fans celebrated as the U.S. men's national soccer team knocked out Bosnia-Herzegovina's team 2-0 during the latest round of the Copa Mundial, as it's known in Spanish. At Cafe Brazil in Culver City, California, Giselle Rosas and her mother Graciela Reyes, both born in Mexico, cheered for the U.S. team along with Telemundo's famously exuberant announcer.
16: It's Andres Cantor.
18: Oh, yeah, that's the best part for everybody. Go!
15: You think it's more fun to watch in Spanish?
18: Yes, 1,000,000%. More enthusiastic.
19: We like the excitement, the feeling, the sentiment, the ambience. It's just so different. It's a night and day difference.
15: That kind of passion to date has translated to an average per match of 4.6 million World Cup viewers of Spanish language sportscasts on Telemundo and Peacock streaming services, according to NBC Universal.
20: This is the most watched World Cup ever in Spanish language in this country. The numbers are just mind-blowing, really.
15: Miguel Lorenzo is a senior vice president at Telemundo Deportes.
20: Basically, half of the country of the United States is watching the World Cup in Spanish on Telemundo. But we also know that only 20% of the U.S. population is Hispanic. We're seeing audiences that are bilingual, that are Spanish dominant, that speak English, enjoying World Cup coverage.
15: According to Nielsen ratings, 20% of Telemundo's World Cup viewers are not fluent Spanish speakers. And Lorenzo says overall, the viewership on its telecasts has increased by 122% since the 2022 World Cup games. He says excitement has been highest for the winning matches by Mexico and the U.S. And after last night's games, the network's social media platform surpassed a record-breaking 1 billion views.
20: I can't tell you how many comments I've seen where people are saying, I don't speak a lick of Spanish, but I want to watch it on Telemundo because it just sounds more exciting. And maybe by the end of the World Cup, I'll learn Spanish. Joy and excitement and drama. It's language agnostic. It's universal.
15: Unlike Fox, which runs commercials during hydration breaks for the players, Telemundo keeps its cameras on the field. That's something very much appreciated by fans like comedian Trevor Noah, who's been hosting World Cup watch parties on his YouTube channel.
21: We're seeing the players on the pitch discussing what's happening. You see which coach is more stressed. You see who's thinking like some players are tapping each other on the back. This is part of the game.
26: Yes.
21: And I feel like when you cut to ads.
26: Yes, you're taking away from the game.
21: Yeah, but you lose this. So shout out again, Telemundo. Really, really amazing coverage.
15: No matter what network they watch, World Cup fans are hoping their team gets a similar reaction past winners have gotten. Mandalit Lalbarco, NPR News, Los Angeles.

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1: This is PRE, Public Radio East, news and ideas and classical music. I'm Kelly Batchelor. Later this hour, the Education Department has long collected civil rights data about things like bullying, harassment, and disability services in schools, but it hasn't made the latest information public. Scott Detrow has more in about 20 minutes. Also, we have a wedding preview. Taylor Swift's rumored wedding between Travis Kelce and herself takes place this weekend in New York City. What we know, what we think we know, page six. That's on the way. And what is the vibe as America turns 250 years old? There's lots of events in D.C. and beyond. People are excited and proud to celebrate, but how does it compare to the last major anniversary, the bicentennial, in 1976? Were you around for that? Frank Langfitt has that comparison. What's the vibe of 250? And runners in Atlanta will be dealing with more heat during this year's 4th of July Peachtree Road Race. Oh, I feel bad for them. Temperatures in eastern North Carolina will soar over the next couple of days. It'll feel like 110 degrees tomorrow. Yikes. And for your 4th of July, so prepare accordingly. 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
4: 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Investing in securities involves the risk of loss.
1: Advocates are reacting after a federal court put intense pressure on both sides to settle the big, long-running Camp Lejeune water contamination lawsuit. Public Radio East, Nat Weston, is covering this, and she says in this feature report, they are pleased that attorneys have been given a firm deadline to make substantial progress.
5: A four-judge panel gave the Department of Justice and the plaintiff's leadership group a hard deadline of October 30th to reach a global settlement for the victims of years-long drinking water contamination at Camp Lejeune. From 1953 until 1987, the water supply was heavily contaminated with high levels of volatile organic compounds, including trichloroethylene, tetrachloroethylene, benzene, and vinyl chloride. The Agency for Toxic Substances and Disease Registry determined that the contamination levels exceeded safety standards by several hundred times, leading to significantly increased rates of cancers, birth defects, and other severe chronic illnesses among those stationed at the base. The U.S. Centers for Disease Control estimates that as many as 1 million people may have been exposed. Mike Partain was born at the base and exposed to that water in utero and was later diagnosed with breast cancer. He's been fighting for justice for nearly two decades and is pleased with the decision of the judges.
6: The court pretty much laid it down. They told both sides, quit messing around. Get this done. You have until October 30th. If DOJ was acting in the best interest of the community and the government and doing their job, the court wouldn't have had to step in and say, you know, here's what you need to do. I mean, it's just that simple.
5: The mandate was tied directly to the reappointments of the victims' leadership attorneys, whose previous terms expired on June 30th. The federal judges attached strict conditions to these reappointments, making the October settlement deadline a requirement for the lawyers to keep their roles. Mike and Jerry Ensminger say the ruling shines a light at the end of what's been a very long tunnel. Ensminger has also advocated for Camp Lejeune victims for three decades after his daughter Janie, who was born on base, died of leukemia.
6: It's given hope back to the community. But in the end, if either side doesn't do what the court asks, well, the court pretty much said what's going to happen. So I hope they take it seriously, they being both plaintiff leadership group and the Department of Justice.
7: Well, it looks like the court is really the only entity involved in this thing that is really looking out for the welfare of the victims. That's it in a nutshell. The other two sides are all worried about money.
5: The court emphasized that a global deal is the absolute best way to resolve the litigation, noting it will significantly speed up payments to victims and stop the draining of public resources. In the initial hearing in the Camp Lejeune Justice Act litigation several years ago, Eastern District of North Carolina Judge James Deaver cautioned the lawyers from both sides not to let it drag out like the 9/11 Ground Zero claims.
6: He said, look, you can do it, you know, the easy way, and or you can argue amongst yourselves, and 3 years later, we'll be right back where we started, nowhere. And guess what? We're about three and a half, 4 years, almost 4 years out from that hearing, and not much has been accomplished in the ways of a global settlement or even getting a bellwether trial on the docket.
5: To make sure talks don't stop, attorneys from both sides now have to participate in mandatory weekly meetings with court-appointed settlement masters. One of the things that Mike and Jerry hope will be ironed out in a global deal is the controversial 35-year latency requirement created by the Department of Justice and the Department of the Navy for the Camp Lejeune elective option. It says that to qualify, a victim's earliest date of medical diagnosis or treatment must be not less than 2 years and not greater than 35 years from their last date of exposure at Camp Lejeune.
7: 35-year latency period for people to develop cancer? That is absolutely crap. That is nowhere. And if you talk to any real epidemiologist or medical expert, they'll tell you right out that that's not really true.
6: Cancer is not on a clock. When it happens, especially from environment exposure, I mean, it takes decades sometimes to show up.
5: If no agreement on a settlement is reached by the end of October, the court warns it'll evaluate whether a complete shakeup of the plaintiff's legal team is necessary. Missing the deadline means the plaintiff's leadership group faces a court-mandated restructuring. Meanwhile, failure by the Department of Justice to meet the deadline could trigger severe court-imposed sanctions or push thousands of individual claims to trials. And Jerry said there's still hopeful that legislation that's been stalled for a year will be enacted, opening the cases to more than just the four judges at the Eastern District of North Carolina.
7: You're slapping all this on one court? That's crazy. I mean, yeah, you could slap the discovery for all of this on one court, but as far as one court hearing all these cases, no. This should have been the entire Fourth Circuit.
5: The Ensuring Justice for Camp Lejeune Victims Act remains gridlocked in the House Committee on the Judiciary. It was introduced by North Carolina Representatives Greg Murphy and Deborah Ross to serve as a course correction to the original Camp Lejeune Justice Act. In addition to opening more courts to the case, it would lower the burden of proof for victims, guarantee the right to jury trials, and cap attorney fees. Mike says he's not sure why the bill stalled.
6: We haven't heard any justification or reasonable answer of why the bill hasn't moved in over a year now.
5: He said the legislation has 95 co-sponsors and they will continue to advocate for its passage. Meanwhile, Jonathan Gwynn, the Deputy Assistant Attorney General for the Department of Justice's Torts Branch, addressed the court at a recent status conference, aiming to control the narrative surrounding the case. He claimed the face value of the claims tops $330 trillion. Quinn also pushed back against critics, insisting that the record shows the government is working hard to move the litigation forward efficiently, despite negative reporting from what he called naysayers. Mike said the DOJ has controlled the narrative from the very beginning,
6: including when they told the personnel aboard the base that, don't worry about it, this trace minutes of an unregulated compound in the water or substance in the water, to where you had the base environmental engineer in 1985 saying, oh, people weren't directly exposed to the pollutants. So it's nothing new that they want to control the messaging.
5: He also took issue with Quinn's claims that compensating the victims would cost the U.S. more than $330 trillion.
6: If you do your simple math, there are 408,000 claims. And if there are $330 trillion that are floating out there in claim money, that means every litigant or every claimant is going to have about $850 million waiting there for them. I mean, it's ludicrous.
5: Even if the settlement is reached in the next 3 months, Mike said there will still be a piece of justice missing for the victims of the contaminated water.
6: By the end of the contamination in 1985, 1987, there's a strong case for criminal negligence. And the sad thing is none of the people that perpetrated the cover-up, because it was a cover-up, nobody that perpetrated the cover-up has ever been held accountable for what they did.
5: And Jerry said they've taken away that which can never be brought back.
7: They killed my daughter. And I watched that child for 2 years go through hell before she died. And I was lost for years.
5: In Eastern North Carolina, I'm Annette Weston, Public Radio East.
1: 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Regional news and your hot, hot forecast coming up in about 2 minutes after NPR News headlines. I'll have that. I'm Kelly Batchelor. This is PRE, Public Radio East, news and ideas and classical music for Eastern North Carolina. 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
8: It's All Things Considered from NPR News. I'm Juana Summers.
9: And I'm Scott Detrow. Coming up, a vibe check on the USA as America celebrates its 250th birthday.
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1: Live from NPR News in Washington, I'm Janine Herbst. Much of the central and eastern U.S. faces dangerous record-breaking heat today that's expected to extend into the holiday weekend. Several cities have issued extreme heat warnings or declared emergencies, as NPR's Brian Mann reports from New York.
11: The National Weather Service says high heat and humidity will push the heat index into triple digits and trigger storms. Here in New York City, officials have opened hundreds of cooling centers and launched a fleet of cooling vans and buses that will patrol looking for vulnerable people. Mayor Zoran Mamdani urged people to check on neighbors.
12: We know that on an annual basis, we lose about 500 New Yorkers due to heat-related illness. However, we are speaking about what could be the hottest day in more than a decade.
11: The dangerously hot weather comes as millions of people are traveling and celebrating the 4th of July and watching World Cup soccer matches. Officials say people should prepare by bringing water, staying hydrated, and limiting physical activity. Brian Mann, NPR News, New York.
1: Russia launched a massive drone and missile attack on Ukraine, killing at least 21 civilians in Kyiv and injuring scores of others. Moscow says it's in retaliation for Ukrainian strikes on Russian oil facilities. The attack damaged 30 locations across the city, including residential buildings. Ukraine's President Volodymyr Zelensky says he hopes President Trump's son-in-law Jared Kushner and Special Envoy Steve Witkoff will visit.
13: They have to come to see, to understand, and to explain to the president, and then to answer in a very polite manner how Steve Witkoff can to Russia what they have to do. Quickly sit, negotiate, stop this war.
14: Peace talks to end the war have stalled for months. Ukraine's foreign minister calls it a night of terror and urges more international support for air defenses. You're listening to NPR News.
15: For PRE Public Radio East, I'm Kelly Batchelor. North Carolina Senator Ted Budd is leading a bipartisan push to protect American farmers from foreign competition. Budd teamed with a coalition of lawmakers to send a letter to the U.S. Trade Representative demanding immediate action. The senators say an influx of Mexican specialty crops is flooding American markets, putting unsustainable pressure on domestic growers during peak season. They argue that without a more competitive trade balance, American crop production will increasingly move overseas, threatening national security and domestic food supplies. The move faces strong pushback from major grain and livestock groups who fear retaliation. They warn that restricting Mexican fruits and vegetables could trigger immediate counter tariffs on billions of dollars in American staple exports like corn and wheat, while potentially driving up grocery prices for consumers. In the House, a matching effort gained support from nearly 80 members of Congress. A new state budget bill that passed the House and Senate yesterday would add tolls to four coastal ferry services. WUNC News reporter Colin Campbell has more.
16: Passengers already pay tolls for two of the ferries to Ocracoke Island and the ferry between Southport and Fort Fisher. The final budget bill includes a Senate proposal to charge tolls on all ferries starting in January. They include the Hatteras-Ocracoke ferry and the ferries serving Aurora, Knott's Island, and Minnesot Beach. The bill doesn't list how much passengers would pay, which would be determined by the Department of Transportation. Residents of coastal counties would be eligible to buy a commuter pass for $150 a year. Republican Senator Bobby Hannig of Currituck County says he's voting against the budget because of the tolls.
17: Now we are proposing to tax the hardworking people of East North Carolina to go to work, go to school, go to doctor's appointments.
16: The budget includes about $100 million for repairs and maintenance needs in the ferry system, including funding to fix eroded ramps at a ferry terminal on Ocracoke. I'm Colin Campbell in Raleigh.
15: Here's your forecast for Eastern North Carolina. Clear tonight, lows in the low 70s. Tomorrow, patchy fog early, then sunny and hot. Heat index values around 110. Clear Friday night, lows around 73. Ahead on All Things Considered, 250 years of America. 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
8: This is All Things Considered from NPR News. I'm Juana Summers.
9: And I'm Scott Detrow. The U.S. Department of Education does not tell schools what to teach or how to operate, but one of the things it does do, track whether students' civil rights are being violated at school. Part of that work happens through something called the Civil Rights Data Collection, but the latest data is now more than 6 months late. NPR's Janaki Mehta is here to talk about why that is concerning researchers and advocates. Hey, Janaki.
18: Hi, Scott.
9: So start off by telling us exactly what civil rights data collection is.
18: Yeah, so the CRDC paints a picture of how students are being treated at every public school across America. It asks questions about things like who's being harassed, which kids have access to the internet, which ones are being identified as having disabilities. And it plays a big role in helping advocates and lawmakers figure out which students need help. Here's Lindsay Kabotsky from the National Center for Learning Disabilities.
19: Any delay of the CRDC is detrimental for the students that may be discriminated against. They may be bullied, harassed. As advocates, as educators, as policymakers, we're able to intervene and support that school.
9: Do you have a few examples of advocates and policymakers using this data to intervene, as he's talking about?
18: Yeah. So, okay. One example is the CRDC has shown in the past that Black students are more likely to have police at their school and less likely to have counselors. It drew a connection between that fact and that Black students are more likely to be suspended or expelled. So there's a bill in Congress that uses the CRDC data to make the case that money used for school police should instead be used to pay for staff like counselors. Another example is that the CRDC found minority students in lower income districts had fewer AP classes available to them. So a bill in Congress used that data to propose expanding access to advanced classes.
9: We mentioned this data is now more than 6 months late. Do we know why that is?
18: Yeah, so I've asked the Ed Department multiple times about where this data is and why it's late, and they have not responded. But their website says they intended to get the most recent data out by last December, and now we're at the start of July. And look, federal bureaucracy can be slow. Most of the time, a delay like this isn't necessarily cause for concern. But we have to remember there have been massive changes and cuts to the Ed Department in the last year and a half, and that slowed down a lot of the department's work. I also spoke to a former Ed Department employee who worked on the civil rights data, and they didn't want to be named because they fear professional repercussions for speaking out. That person said the current CRDC team is still intact at the Ed Department, but, you know, last year when there was a government shutdown, they had to stop their work, so that could be part of the delay. This person also said the kinds of questions the CRDC asks is influenced by each administration's politics. And so to advocate Denise Fort, this delay might be telling us something about this administration's priorities. She leads EdTrust, which is a think tank focused on education equity.
20: This is not an administration that has squarely acknowledged that we have a highly inequitable public education system. And by not acknowledging it actually means you're dismissing it.
9: Now, you recently reported the Education Department is moving its civil rights arm to the Justice Department. How might that move affect the civil rights data?
18: Yeah, it's a good question, Scott, but we just don't know yet. Like I said, the CRDC team still seems to be at the Ed Department. It's unclear if it's going to move to Justice Department within the Office for Civil Rights. So far, other moves like this from the Ed Department, they've taken months, you know, to sort out the nuts and bolts. What we do know is that without up-to-date information, advocates, lawmakers, researchers, they don't know how students are being treated at schools across the country, which means when it comes to crafting policies, they're kind of doing that in the dark.
9: That is NPR education correspondent Janaki Mehta. Thank you so much.
18: Thank you, Scott.
21: It's a love story. They're about to say yes. The AP is reporting that Taylor Swift and Travis Kelce will tie the knot at Madison Square Garden on July 3rd, citing an anonymous law enforcement official. Now, the couple has not confirmed the plans, but reporters have been flocking to the garden to peek at delivery trucks unloading supplies like boxes of food, fake trees, and maybe parts of a castle. To break down all the rumors surrounding the nuptials, we called up Nikki Gostin. She's a reporter for Page Six, and she's covering the event. Thanks for being with us.
22: Thank you for having me.
21: Okay, so I think as the resident All Things Considered Swiftie, you might have my dream job right now. So tell me, what do we know? What is on the schedule?
22: Well, what we know so far is 1,000 guests at the garden, the rehearsal dinners tonight at the theater at Madison Square Garden. We're seeing lots of food deliveries. I spoke to someone who knows someone who's going, and they mentioned food carts there, which sounds kind of very wedding appropriate. And just a huge party. Huge, huge party, obviously.
21: I think any guest of a wedding is always curious what's on the menu. And I know that Page Six obtained photos of boxes of food being loaded into the garden. What can you tell us?
22: Yes, we saw pasta sauce, pancake mix, which I thought was funny. We saw lobster meat. I've heard that there's food coming in from Taylor's favorite restaurants in New York, but that hasn't been confirmed, obviously.
21: Something else that has caught just a ton of attention I keep seeing online is the rumors of a castle being constructed inside the garden, although some outlets dispute that. What can you tell us?
22: Exactly that there's some type of kind of fairy tale castle, whether that's for the nuptials, and then no, it's not. He expects sets, we've been told. You know, there's so many rumors flying around, and because people are under NDAs, it's been hard to find out information.
21: I mean, I have to say, I have been to the garden many times, and it does not exactly scream romance or wedding to me. So, I mean, what is the logic in these two super famous people getting married there, given that these are people who could ostensibly afford to buy out literally any venue in the world that they wanted?
22: True. And I, in the beginning, I, like a lot of people, was like, wait, what? But, you know, first of all, she, we all know that July 4th is her favorite holiday. Mm-hmm. She does love New York. She loves the garden. I know it's weird, but like if you're having 1,000 people is what she's having, like there aren't many venues that can fit 1,000 people. And I, in a way, it's like, it's so weird that it almost makes sense, if you know what I mean. And she's a show woman. And, this is certainly very showy.
0: I mean, the internet has been buzzing over this event. Like, I cannot scroll my social media without seeing something about it. There, some of the responses to the reports of the location, the date, the potential construction of some sort of castle have been negative. People calling it sort of corny, sort of cringy. What's your take?
22: No, I am one of the people that, and I'm a very negative Nancy person, a Debbie Downer. I love it. I think it's great for New York. It's so iconic. I just feel like New York's on a roll right now with the Knicks, and it just feels so amazing. All the vendors that Page Six has spoken to are super happy because it's, you know, bringing in a lot to the economy. I don't know if you saw, but her and Travis just made donations, $26 million donation to different charities, including food banks in New York, which is amazing. So I just think it's great for New York.
0: Not too bad to have the New York Knicks be the NBA champions, and then you get Taylor Swift and Travis Kelce.
22: Right. And apparently the Knicks are invited to the wedding too, which is amazing.
0: Nice. That is Nikki Gostin. She's a reporter for Page Six covering Taylor Swift and Travis Kelce's wedding. Thank you.
22: Thank you.

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5: Hey, this is Paige Atkins, and I'm from River Bend, North Carolina. I started listening to Public Radio East in 1980 when I moved to Pamlico County. 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
8: And I'm Juana Summers. As America prepares to mark its 250th birthday this weekend, we were wondering, how do people view the country and the celebrations? NPR's Frank Langfitt attended two very different ones here in the nation's capital to find out.
9: Michael Locke drove in from Northern Virginia earlier this week to see the Trump-sanctioned Great American State Fair on the National Mall. Ox stood on a grassy lawn, taking in the giant Ferris wheel and pavilions, promoting U.S. states.
10: Florida, they're talking about the manatees and the nature and all the water and seafood. Texas was the Space Center. They did a really nice job with this. You got to see it, and we probably won't see it again in our lifetime.
9: Like most at the fair, Ox is white. He served as a Marine, and at 63, he's old enough to remember America's last big birthday. Bicentennial of 1976.
10: There was a lot of celebration, a lot of camaraderie, a lot of esprit de corps, a lot of patriotism, and everybody was looking out for everybody.
9: The America of today feels less settled, more divided. Ock generally supports President Trump and says some of the nation's divisions are really over the past. For instance, he thinks some liberals focus too much on slavery.
10: It was a different time. We have grown since then. So give people some credit on that.
9: Ox says he served in Iraq and Afghanistan and has traveled extensively abroad. He describes America like this.
10: You know, the United States is a messed up place. It's the best messed up place in the world.
9: Last weekend, I went to an alternative commemoration about a mile from the mall. It was billed as a people-powered vision of America's future.
11: There are these signs that say equality, dignity, democracy, truth, collective freedom, immigration justice, living wage, and so a very different approach.
9: The crowd was liberal and diverse, but also included some older white folks, such as Nan Raphael. Like Ock, Raphael also served in the military. She played solo piccolo in the U.S. Army field band. Raphael is now 71. She, too, has fond memories of the bicentennial. She recalls celebrating by playing in a big band for hundreds in a park in New Jersey.
12: 4th of July was always my very favorite holiday of the year. It was a holiday that had a lot of meaning because we had built something great.
9: Raphael feels differently now under President Trump. She's angry about everything from the decimation of USAID to the deployment of the National Guard here in the Capitol.
12: I feel like my duty is to protest and protest what this country could be and protest against the direction this country is taking.
9: An NPR PBS News Marist poll out this week suggests that Ock and Raphael are representative of national opinion these days. As the 250th anniversary approaches, more than 90% of Republicans say they are proud or very proud to be an American. Only 45% of Democrats say the same. Todd Bennett is a professor of history at East Carolina University.

0: The forecast for eastern North Carolina, mostly clear tonight with a low around 71. Tomorrow, sunshine, high temperatures 95 to 100 degrees, humid as well. That means it'll feel more like 105 to 110. That's expected to last into early next week. Tomorrow night, clear with a low around 73. 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
5: Good evening to you. Hopefully you're starting your three-day weekend this evening. That'd be nice, huh? I hope you are. One of the lucky ones. Yeah, we got Independence Day coming up this weekend. Hope you got some great plans. Be sure and prepare for the heat. It's going to be hot. We'll get you there. We got 4 hours of Roots Rock, Americana, and so much more this evening. Help you prepare. Get in the mood, have a couple adult beverages, take in the tunes, and enjoy each other's company, I hope. We'll get to it here in just a bit, right after some NPR News headlines. We call it The Sound.
6: Live from NPR News in Washington, I'm Ryland Barton. U.S. employers pulled back on hiring last month and added only 57,000 jobs, less than half the previous month's total, and a sign companies still have a cautious economic outlook. NPR's Scott Horsley has more.
7: It looks like a lot of would-be workers are getting discouraged. You know, more than 27% of the people who are out of work have been unemployed for more than 6 months, and with so little turnover, it's hard for folks to get a foot in the door. Now, some of the drop is also what you'd expect to see in an aging population. You know, thousands of baby boomers are retiring every day. But we're also seeing dropouts among people in their prime working years. So that's not a good sign.
6: NPR's Scott Horsley reporting. President Trump is launching Trump accounts on July 4th. Parents can open these accounts for children, receiving $1,000 from the government and potentially more from billionaires who've pledged to provide money. Children can access the money at age 18 for specific purposes like education or home buying. mRNA vaccines are safe, effective, and promising for a wide variety of ailments, according to new research in The Lancet. As NPR's Jonathan Lambert reports, the study comes as some Trump administration officials vilify the shots.
2: Over a billion mRNA vaccines have been given since the COVID shots were first approved. mRNA technology has been hailed as revolutionary, both for its ability to be developed quickly and its effectiveness. Researchers think mRNA vaccines could someday be used to create individualized cancer therapies or prevent HIV. But Health and Human Services Secretary Robert F. Kennedy Jr. has repeatedly questioned their effectiveness and safety. Last year, he canceled over 20 research grants studying the technology's potential. But those safety concerns aren't supported by evidence, according to one of the most comprehensive reviews to date. Serious side effects can occur, but they're rare and outweighed by robust protection against severe disease, hospitalization, and death. Jonathan Lambert, NPR News.
6: In some states, the risk of developing alpha-gal syndrome is higher than previously thought. That's the tick-borne illness that triggers a red meat allergy, and NPR's Maria Godoy reports.
8: Alpha-gal is a molecule found in mammals like cows and pigs. It's also in tick saliva. In the U.S., it's usually the Lone Star tick. When a tick bites a human, it can transmit the molecule. Some people can go on to develop an allergy to red meat and sometimes dairy. Symptoms appear several hours after eating and can include hives, vomiting, diarrhea, or even anaphylaxis. In the new study, researchers looked at blood samples from 3,000 adults in 10 U.S. states. In 5 states where the Lone Star tick is prevalent, Virginia, Tennessee, Arkansas, Kentucky, and Missouri, nearly 1 in 4 people had alpha-gal antibodies, meaning they'd already been exposed. The researchers note that not everyone exposed will go on to develop the syndrome. Maria Godoy, NPR News.
6: And from Washington, you're listening to NPR News. Prime Minister Keir Starmer has formally apologized for Britain's role in separating unmarried mothers from their babies. He called it a stain on our history and expressed deep regret. Between 1949 and 1976, an estimated 185,000 babies were adopted in England and Wales. Campaigners have sought acknowledgement that women were coerced into giving up their children. NASA launched Swift Observatory into orbit in 2004. A rescue mission has been planned to keep it from burning up in Earth's atmosphere, but the plan has been delayed again, Ari Daniel reports.
9: For more than two decades, the Swift Observatory has been chronicling some of the most violent explosions to have occurred in our universe since the Big Bang, to try to understand what causes them. But it's losing altitude, falling towards the Earth, and now it's in danger of being torn apart by our atmosphere. That's why NASA wants to launch a special robotic spacecraft to latch onto the observatory and push it into a higher orbit. There have been weather delays. And then, today, after the aircraft carrying the spacecraft took off from the Marshall Islands, a technical issue kept the team from deploying the rocket. NASA plans to arrange a new launch date after examining what happened. Ari Daniel, NPR News.
6: In other Swift news, a law enforcement official briefed on security plans has told the Associated Press that the wedding of pop star Taylor Swift and Kansas City Chief tight end Travis Kelce will be held tomorrow at Madison Square Garden with a smaller rehearsal dinner tonight. The couple donated $26 million to charities this week. This is NPR News.
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5: Good evening. I'm Neil Gannaway. 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Here's Big Richard, millionaire, kicking off the evening here on The Sound on PRE, Public Radio East.

gonna rob my brother. I'm fine, but I don't care, boys. I'm gonna be a millionaire. I'm bad, but I don't care, boys.

0: The latest from Teddy Thompson. So this is Heartache. Also, Kenny Wayne Shepherd there and Big Richard, too. Coming up, North Carolina artist Eleanor Underhill kicks off another session next.
1: 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Tuesday, July 7th, the Carolina Nature Coalition is presenting Art in the Environment with artist Georgie Nakama, a New Bern native. 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
0: Oh, we're going to fire up another session here. We got the dregs on the way. Mykella Ange, latest some Jim Keller, but first it's Eleanor Underhill, North Carolina artist with her version of Feeling Good. I hope you are. It's here on The Sound on PRE Public Radio East.
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A thousand things come to my mind, but I'm just happy here in my bed with a smoke and a bottle of wine. 'Cause daylight is coming, gonna break through the sky, and I'll forget all about her one day at a time.

0: That's the Drags with Golden Lights here on the sound. Also, Mike Keller, and there's Jim Keller, too, and Ellen Underhill. We're feeling good. I'm Neil Gannaway. Indeed, I am. Always glad to be here. I got Joshua Ray Walker up next.
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0: North Carolina artist American Aquarium is on the way with their latest. Got Mike Campbell and the Dirty Knobs, too. But first, it's Joshua Ray Walker and Shoot Me Straight, Won't You? It's here on The Sound on PRE News and Ideas.

0: There's Mike Campbell and the Dirty Knobs. No regrets here on the sound. Also, history repeats itself from North Carolina artist American Aquarium. That's their latest. Emmy Lou Harris in there and Joshua Ray Walker, too. We got a new artist, Ben Musser. He's on the way next.
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0: Pokey LaFarge is on the way up in here to get us to the top of the hour in the PRE forecast. But first, it's Ben Musser. This is Falling by the Wayside. 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